0: My name is Angie from Minneapolis, and I support NPR News. 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What I loved about it was that I could listen and really get to know the community that I just moved into. 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
4: This is The Middle. I'm Jeremy Hobson. This hour we're asking if America has a gambling problem. I'm joined by Manhattan Institute Senior Fellow Charles Fain Lehman and Axios Business Reporter Nathan Bomey. Our number is 844-4MIDDLE. That's 844-464-3353. And before we get back to the phones, let's just talk quickly about solutions. There's a bipartisan group of senators that wants to crack down on prediction markets in particular, which are regulated by the CFTC. Nathan, is there any consensus on regulation?
5: I don't think there's a consensus, and there is some bipartisan support there to take action here. Some people who say Congress never intended for the Exchange Act to be used in this way, but there are states also that are fighting this. We got state governments that say our gaming commissions are responsible for regulating sports betting, and the federal government should really butt out. But I think the real X factor here is that President Trump's self-appointed chair of the Commodity Futures Trading Commission, Mike Selig, who happens to be the only member of the CFTC right now because there are no other sitting members, is essentially controlling the regulatory landscape here. And he has expressed pretty firm support for prediction markets. So they are going to continue to wage a legal fight for this. And a lot of people do believe this will end up essentially controlling the regulatory landscape here. And he has expressed pretty firm support for prediction markets. So they are going to continue to wait.

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1: My name is Nate from Fridley, and I am a sustaining member of Minnesota Public Radio. 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
2: Officials managing firefighting efforts in the Boundary Water say recent rainfall and higher humidity have significantly reduced fire activity. The campfire burning northeast of Ely, which forced evacuations last month, is now 97% contained.
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4: You're back with On Point. I'm Meghna Chakrabarty, and it's episode 4 of our special look at the human brain. The series is called Brain Waves, and today we are taking a look at what is actually happening in the brain when people experience a near-death experience. I mean, those are the folks who can report what they felt and saw and thought. But the bigger question is, what is going on in the brain in those moments just before or even after clinical death? I'm joined today by Charlotte Martial. She's a neuroscientist at the University of Liège in Belgium. And Jimo Borjigin joins us as well. She's a professor of neuroscience at the Shenzhen University of Advanced Technology in China. I'd like to share another listener story with both of you. This is Peter Panagor. He lives in East Boothbay, Maine. Peter says he's had two near-death experiences. The first was in 1980 when he was ice climbing in Canada and suffered from severe hypothermia. And here's just a little bit of what he told us.
5: I had a peripheral vision of darkness, like a big sphere around me. And that big sphere started to close. It went black and I woke up. And in front of me was this huge dark expanse. And way far in the distance, like a galaxy away, this single star, and I woke up. And in front of me was this huge dark expanse. And way far in the distance,

0: taking a look at the forecast. Right today, we will have mostly cloudy skies with a slight chance of showers overnight. Patchy fog will move in after midnight. Lows will be between the mid-50s to low 60s. Friday, expect mostly sunny skies, though it will start with some patchy fog in the morning. Highs across the state are expected to be in the mid-70s to mid-80s. Friday night, it'll be mostly clear. Lows again, similar to tonight, lows in the low 50s to low 60s. And looking ahead to the weekend, Saturday looks very nice, mostly sunny skies. Highs expected in the low 70s to low 80s, depending on where you are. Farther south, obviously warmer. Saturday night, cooler under clear skies. Lows in the mid 40s to mid 50s.
1: Live from NPR News, I'm Giles Snyder. Federal agents have searched the home of former Democratic Congressman Eric Swalwell and seized his electronic devices. The searches took place over the weekend and are part of the investigation into sexual misconduct allegations. NPR's Ryan Lucas reports.
2: Federal agents stopped Swalwell at San Francisco Airport on Saturday with a search warrant and seized his electronic devices. A day later, agents searched the former congressman's home in Washington, D.C. That's according to a person familiar with the matter who spoke to NPR on condition of anonymity to discuss an ongoing investigation. The probe is focused on the sexual misconduct allegations that multiple women have made against Swalwell, allegations that he denies. After those allegations came to light in April, Swalwell resigned from Congress and dropped out of the California governor's race. His attorney did not immediately respond to a request for comment. The former congressman is also facing investigations by state authorities in California and New York. Ryan Lucas, NPR News, Washington.
1: California lawmaker Aisha Wahab will serve out the rest of Swalwell's House term. She emerged as the victor in Tuesday's special election in California's 14th district. National debt now stands at a record $40 trillion. The Treasury Department's announcement Wednesday came just 5 months after the national debt hit $39 trillion. Experts say the growing debt already affecting Americans. Martha Gimble is with the Yale Budget Lab.
3: One of the things that happens when the government is borrowing this much money is that it drives up interest rates, right? Investors think, this is weird. And so then they ask the federal government to pay them more money in order to take on that debt. But then that means that the rest of us have to compete with Treasury to get people to lend us money.
1: And interest rates rose today despite Treasury Secretary Scott Bessent's move to calm the bond market with his announcement this week that Treasury would double the size of a bond buyback program. More than 5,000 people have contracted Ebola in the Democratic Republic of Congo. Almost half of them died over the past 3 months, as NPR's Duri Biscarin reports.
4: More than half of deaths are still happening outside of designated Ebola treatment centers, including in general hospitals, where the virus can be passed to health workers and other patients. Mercy Kiang, an epidemiologist for the Africa Centers for Disease Control and Prevention, says this suggests the outbreak is much larger than the official numbers.
5: If you have to look at the real burden, we should be over 10,000 to 15,000 cases. But again, these are estimates, these are more or less models.
4: Clinical trials are ongoing for vaccines and treatments for this strain of Ebola. Officials plan to deploy 70,000 doses of a previous vaccine for another Ebola strain in the meantime. Duri Biscarin, NPR News, Washington.
1: This is NPR.
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0: For NPR News in the Twin Cities, I'm Kelly Blyer. Google tried to win support for its massive data center when it held an event in Pine Island near Rochester on Wednesday. The event highlighted Google's investments in the local schools, and the company provided free food, music, and kids' activities. Resident reaction is mixed, though. 34-year-old Andrew Struckman is still on the fence.
7: It's going to advance regardless of what's happening, whether it's here or anywhere else. I mean, do I want it in my backyard? No. But is it going to go somewhere? I'm assuming so.
0: The Pine Island Data Center is now on hold while a judge considers more environmental review. Minneapolis police say bodies found since the weekend are unrelated, rejecting online theories that one person is responsible. Regina Medina reports.
8: According to a Minneapolis police representative, the body found Monday under the Hennepin Avenue Bridge next to the Mississippi River is an apparent suicide. A body found Saturday on Southeast Oak Street near East River Parkway, also near the river, has been identified as Karen Lynn Sagazsand, 56, of Maple Grove. An MPD statement says there is no known connection to any other incident. The University of Minnesota Police Department today identified Randip Eugene Sadaskar, 54, as the person found Monday near 6th Street and Main Street Southeast. The Hennepin County Sheriff's Office is overseeing the case, but at this time, there is no known connection to any other incidents. I'm Regina Medina.
0: This is NPR.
9: Hello, I'm Catherine Cullen, sitting in for Neil Cooksell.
10: Good evening. I'm John Northcott, sitting in for Chris Howden. This is As It Happens. Tonight,
9: hitting the bottle. Pressure to cut a trade deal with the states has the prime minister pushing for the return of American booze to provincial stores. One BC winemaker tells us what she hopes her province will decide to do.
10: Clouds on the horizon. A tech watcher warns Canada should be just as concerned with digital sovereignty as we are with cars and steel when the details of that trade deal are finally revealed.
9: Having a blast. The American president cuts short military exercises with South Korea. North Korea's dear leader responds by launching missiles. And our guest says it's just their way of negotiating a nuclear summit.
10: Risky business. The push to accelerate major economic projects shouldn't mean lifting protections on species at risk, so says a conservationist who's urging the Carney government to reconsider proposed legislation.
9: Making waves. After swimming the Georgia Strait, a British Columbia woman may have broken a decades-old record. She tells us it was difficult and boring, but she says there was no way she was going to quit.
10: And line in the sand trap. A golf course in Alberta may have had its world's biggest golf putter title sunk by another provincial course, and we'll hear they've both had their measuring tapes out. As It Happens, the Thursday edition, radio that likes big putts, and it cannot lie.

0: It's Morning Edition from NPR News. I'm Leila Fadel.
1: And I'm Sasha Pfeiffer. In the Tupac Shakur murder trial, prosecutors have presented what's seen as the foundation of their case. The rap icon was

0: It's 5:47. Minnesota has been in drought for months, and areas of the state are entering an extreme level of drought, so much so that several cities, Edina, Burnsville, Rush City, are putting watering restrictions in place. Drought is usually measured against what's normal, but climate change is changing normal, and experts are not sure exactly what that means for drought in Minnesota. Harshan Rattenpaul has more.
1: Hubbard County in northwestern Minnesota has been in a severe drought since early June, and farmer Joe Morgan has noticed.
2: It was relentless. You know, it was like 3 weeks of being in the 90s, and that puts a lot of stress on the plants.
1: That's killed a lot of his crops. Last week, he showed up to the Fargo Farmers Market without any lettuce or turnips. And that's with a lot of fail-safes in place. He irrigates his crops when they're too dry and grows many of them in greenhouses to protect them from the elements.
2: Every year you're trying to make improvements and purchase items to maybe act as an insurance policy.
1: Morgan grew up farming this land with his parents, and 6 years ago, after careers in cabinet making and operating heavy equipment, decided it was time to return. But farming is different than when he was a kid.
2: Bigger extremes. You know, if we get rain, we're going to get a lot of rain a little bit of time. And then when the heat comes, it comes in a big shot, and it's just higher fluctuations.
1: In Minnesota, climate change is already making the state warmer and wetter, meaning higher temperatures and more rainfall. More rain might sound good for drought, but it's complicated.
3: If the increase in precipitation can't offset the demand that's created by the increase in temperatures, then what we're going to see is more frequent drought and more intense drought.
1: That's state climatologist Luigi Romolo. He says more rain helps ease drought, but warm weather draws more water from plants, soils, and bodies of water, drying out the landscape. It's not yet clear what that means for drought in Minnesota.
3: The best thing that folks can do is to come up with drought plans that take into account all different kinds of possible scenarios.
1: Across the country, climate change is already making drought more difficult to assess and project because it's creating new norms. Jonathan Overpeck is the dean of the School of Environment and Sustainability at the University of Michigan.
4: In the 50s and 60s and 70s, you know, the climate was not changing very quickly. So the statistics of what happened in the past were a good guide to what would happen in the future. But now with human-caused climate change, things are changing really fast, and the statistics are changing.
1: Overpeck chaired a year-long study at the National Academies of Sciences, Engineering, and Medicine that concluded the U.S. needs new frameworks for assessing and predicting drought.
4: The good news is that, you know, the biggest probably driver of everything is the temperature increases, and we simulate that very well.
1: But knowing how changing temperatures, rainfall, soil moisture, and dozens of other metrics will interact with each other and drought is hard to model. That's why Overpeck's 200-page report urges federal science agencies to develop new frameworks to account for how those interactions will change and what it means for planning for drought. Overpeck says Minnesota's future may be found in the American Southwest, which has been in a major drought for decades.
4: Worsening drought situation out there is a canary in the mine shaft for us here in the Midwest, because we are going to have really major problems with our forests, with our agriculture, as the climate continues to warm.
1: And the severity of that depends on whether we reduce the causes of climate change in the meantime, namely greenhouse gas emissions. I'm Harshan Rattenpaul, NPR News.
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6: 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Horizon3.ai. 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
5: From Marketplace in Washington, I'm Kimberly Adams. Prices for some back-to-school supplies are up this year. 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Marketplace

0: Thanks so much for joining us here on Morning Edition from NPR News. Well, what began as a way to help people who are dying pay for their final years of life has evolved into kind of a morbid financial market. We had this story earlier. We're going to run it again. It's worth listening to. Stick around. It's Morning Edition.
1: 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It's a community effort, and we're so glad you're a part of it. NPR News, discovering what matters.
0: Well, what matters right now might be the weather to you. It is kind of nice out there. It's 68 degrees, partly cloudy skies, and the high should be around 82. Bit of a wind today. It was certainly a little muggy yesterday. There might be some remaining mugginess here, but really most of that should be scrubbed out of the atmosphere after that cold front came through. And there were some bumpy storms last night in some portions of the region just to the west of the Twin Cities, but around here, not a whole lot. Tonight, 58, the overnight low. The weekend looks fantastic with sunshine. Highs will be in the upper 70s. By Monday, highs will be around 80. It's 620.
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3: Criminal underbelly of the AI boom. From American Public Media, this is Marketplace Tech. I'm Megan McCarty-Carino. The surge in construction of AI data centers has increased the value of basically any component that goes into them. And it's not just Wall Street investors who've taken notice. Thieves are increasingly targeting cargo shipments of materials bound for data centers, according to a recent investigation by Paresh Devay for Wired.
4: I came onto this story when we reported a few weeks ago about Tesla losing batteries right off its loading docks, and they were getting stolen by these unscrupulous drivers and trucking companies, which led us to speaking to some investigators in the industry that told us they had seen a crazy escalation, in part because of the value of chips and servers and all these electrical components that are going to AI data centers, millions and millions of dollars all packed into one semi-truck. And what had happened is these escort vehicles that often escort trucks to make sure that the drivers go to the correct destination, kind of an extra layer of protection, these escort vehicles had been rear-ended, pushed to the side by other vehicles on the road in what investigators believe to be deliberate attacks so that the trucks could go off to somewhere other than where they were intended.
3: I think we all know that chips are very valuable and, you know, kind of the main expense of a data center. But I mean, you also report on other things being stolen. Like every component of a data center is now extremely valuable, and that includes just sort of raw materials, right?
4: Mm-hmm. It's the copper, it's the liquid cooling parts, it is network cabling, you know, fiber optic cables. And we're seeing this all around the country. One of the cases we reported on was out in Mississippi. And it's not sort of just quite limited to sort of data center equipment. It's also crypto mining equipment, crypto mining machines. It's any kind of high value technology. You know, in the past, you'd see a lot of cargo theft affecting, you know, iPhones, Legos, TVs, things that could be sold off on eBay maybe. But now it's people going after enterprise equipment, and investigators believe that a lot of it is going off to foreign countries. You could imagine U.S. export controls on high-value technology is creating an interesting incentive to try to smuggle those chips out of the U.S. instead.
3: Yeah, I can imagine there's probably like a pretty, you know, strong trade in like black market TVs or whatever, but it seems a bit harder to offload, I don't know, you know, millions of dollars of fiber optic cable.
4: Yeah, some of the investigators we spoke to, there were loads that they were still able to track because of GPS trackers for some time, and they could see them going to the port of Los Angeles, Long Beach, for example. And that's part of what is leading them to believe that these are being shipped off overseas, you know, using doctored paperwork. And as we know, U.S. Customs can only check so much.
3: That's Paresh Dave, senior writer at Wired. This conversation was part of our Tech Week in Review segment. You can find it on our website, marketplace.org/techbites. Jesus Alvarado produced this episode. Courtney Bergseeker and Emma Condon also produce our show. Jay Siebold and Mingxin Qiguan were our engineers this week. Daisy Palacios is the supervising producer. Nancy Fargali is the executive producer. I'm Megan McCarty-Carino, and that's Marketplace Tech. This is APM.
5: It's Morning Edition from NPR News. I'm Sasha Pfeiffer.
6: And I'm Leila Fadel. Right now, some of the biggest firms on Wall Street are waiting for thousands of strangers to die. They're part of a multi-billion dollar market for speculating on people's life insurance policies. Planet Money's Vito Emanuel has been exploring the life settlements industry.
7: Frank Sarowski is a cancer survivor, and he's got this outside-the-box brain for finance. So when he heard about this thing called a life settlement on a cancer survivor Facebook group, he was intrigued. This is where you can essentially sell your life insurance policy to a company and get some of the payout to use now while you're alive. The company pays the monthly premiums for you, but the deal is they get the payout when you die.
8: It's an asset I didn't know I had, which was like, whoa, mind-blowing.
7: So he gets curious and fills out some forms online.
8: That's when the people started calling. It was like half talking to a guy at the mortuary and the used car place at the same time.
7: And Sarowski knows finance. He's an auditor at a major railroad who's used to thinking about all kinds of things in spreadsheets. So he's uncommonly comfortable with the morbid math of life settlements. And his life insurance is actually worth more to these companies the closer they think he is to death. So he figures his cancer history might net him a better offer.
8: The best case scenario is for them to think I'm about to die, just because that means they're willing to pay more because they think they'll get paid faster.
7: Life settlements can vary wildly in how much they pay. Usually they're like 20 to 40 cents on the dollar of the death benefit. It is grim, but it's also legal. A 1911 Supreme Court case said, roughly, that your life insurance policy is a piece of property, like a car or a house, that with a few exceptions, you can sell to whomever you want, even to investors.
9: That was a necessary evil. What was driving us was the fact that we were helping people.
7: Scott Page was there at the beginning of the industry. It was the 1980s, and his partner, Greg, was dying of AIDS and dying broke. So the couple worked out a loose deal with a wealthy benefactor who loaned them money to keep paying Greg's life insurance premiums and to help make the remainder of Greg's life more comfortable.
9: If I wouldn't have had the money, I wouldn't have been able to write him a check to give him the oxygen that he needed to help keep him alive.
7: After Greg died, Page repaid the benefactor using the life insurance money. And soon, other people with AIDS wanted similar deals. So many that Page started a business. And by the mid-90s, he had brokered more than 3,000 of these deals. Eventually, new companies sprang up, offering to buy anyone's life insurance policy, young, old, sick, healthy, whoever, and packaging them up to sell to Wall Street.
9: It was to the point of where I was always scratching my head thinking, have we forgotten why we started?
7: Today, this strange market might be on the precipice of another fabulously lucrative renaissance, because there are lots of soon-to-be old people. And as healthcare costs rise alongside life insurance premiums, selling off policies for some quick cash might look more attractive. Not that it's an easy decision. For Frank Sarowski, the cancer survivor, he was crunching the numbers to try to make it make financial sense for his family.
8: It's like, okay, am I taking away a huge sort of windfall that could make my death a little more palatable to them? Right? I mean, I don't know.
7: He ultimately accepts an offer for 31 cents on the dollar. It's less than he hoped, but he's got a plan. He's going to reinvest the money. And if he reinvests it aggressively enough and lives long enough, he could make even more than the initial payout. He's just got to beat the odds. Vito Emanuel, NPR News.
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0: Fog in International Falls at this hour, where it's 59 degrees. There's some fog in Fergus, where it's 61. It's 68 in the Twin Cities, 70 in Winona. Had a bumpy night for some of us last night. There were some tornado warnings for a time and some storms, mainly in the western sections of Minnesota. Really no damage reported, thankfully, and no injuries with that. Today will be a much quieter day after this patchy fog burns off. It'll be a sunny day. Highs, mid-70s, mid-80s, and then the weekend looks great both days. Saturday and Sunday, highs in the low 70s to the lower 80s. It's 6:30. 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
11: Live from NPR News in Washington, I'm Dave Mattingly. The FBI says a sting operation led to the arrest of a woman in New York who's accused of plotting to bomb the state capitol in Albany. 35-year-old Jessica Bowie is facing a federal terrorism charge. The FBI says Bowie had pledged her allegiance to ISIS. Wall Street is coming off a down day as investors sold both stocks and bonds. The Dow lost more than 1% yesterday. The Trump administration has been trying to calm market jitters and keep the federal government's borrowing costs in check. NPR's Scott Horsley has more.
12: The bond market plays a big role in setting interest rates. So when the government has to pay more to borrow money, so does anyone getting a mortgage or a car loan or trying to bankroll a business. Mortgage rates, for example, have climbed close to 6.7%. And those high borrowing costs are keeping a lot of would-be home buyers on the sidelines.
11: This week, the national debt hit a record $40 trillion. The Federal Aviation Administration says all eight people aboard a charter flight were killed yesterday when their Cessna crashed in western Alaska. At the time, the plane was on a flight from Anchorage to a remote radar site. Search teams in Pakistan say they've recovered the body of Mallory Geis, a Texas woman killed along with nine others in an avalanche on Broad Peak. This is NPR News from Washington.
13: For NPR News, in the Twin Cities, I'm Phineas Pope. A developer's plans to turn the former Minnesota Star Tribune printing plant into a 20-watt data center is getting pushback from many residents. The Minnesota Design Center will share resident feedback in a presentation tomorrow. Ari Chernikoff with Legacy Investing made his pitch to the North Loop neighborhood this week. He says the data center would be an economic boon itself and could fund mixed-use development on the land around the plant.
14: But it also provides an economic engine for these adjacent parcels to allow them to be developed into whatever the city sees as its highest and best use.
13: Residents have criticized the scant public information about the proposal. Tomorrow's resident feedback presentation is at 1 p.m. at Fulton Beer Tap Room. The state is shutting down Minnesota group homes run by a Liberian government official due to fraud allegations and safety risks. Ellie Roth reports.
15: In a statement, the Department of Human Services said they are suspending payments to Sekou Dukli due to, quote, credible allegations of Medicaid fraud following an NPR News and APM Reports investigation published this week. The investigation found that group home companies linked to Dukli have received $36 million from the state. And up until a reporter contacted him last week, Dukli was the director of three group homes operated by Golden Touch Healthcare. The health department is revoking those licenses and said it had determined there are licensing violations that pose an imminent risk of harm to the health or safety of residents and will find new homes for people living there. Dukli did not respond to a request for comment. He had previously told reporters that the public record on group homes linked to him speaks for itself. I'm Ellie Roth.
13: Severe storms that rolled across Minnesota last night dropped hail as large as golf balls. That was in southwest Minnesota near Wabasso just before 8 p.m. Hail the size of quarters or slightly larger was reported with storms near Reamer, Cross Lake, Staples, and Westport. Those storms also brought welcome rain to those communities, but not all. The Twin Cities airport saw only a trace of rain yesterday as drought conditions deepen. MSP has received only 2/10 of an inch of rain this month. The average is nearly 3 inches. In sports, the Minnesota Twins are headed to California for a three-game series against the Padres. The first game is tonight at 8:40 p.m. in San Diego. In St. Cloud right now, clear 63 degrees. 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
5: It's Morning Edition from NPR News. I'm Sasha Pfeiffer.
6: And I'm Leila Fadel. Good morning. The USS Abraham Lincoln is now on its way home from the Middle East. The roughly 5,000 sailors and Marines aboard that ship have spent 9 months at sea, which has included supporting the U.S. war against Iran. There have been reports of deteriorating conditions, including accounts from families who describe attempts to jump overboard. The Navy has not confirmed those specific reports and has denied any increase in attempted suicides on board. NPR has not independently verified them. NPR's Katie Riddle reports on the mental health challenges of prolonged confinement and isolation.
16: The USS Abraham Lincoln is like a small city. That's according to Armin Kurdian, a retired U.S. Navy captain. He served aboard the aircraft carrier in 2005. The work there, he says, is hard.
17: The plane captains are out there on the flight deck, you know, these 18, 19, 20-year-olds lugging these 100-pound chains on their backs in 120-degree weather. It takes a toll on your body.
16: He describes dehydration and exhaustion.
17: The pilots having to land and take off on the carrier sometimes at night and sometimes at night in bad weather. And then just being mentally prepared to go fly because lives are at stake.
16: In the off hours, he describes little to no privacy, with people sleeping in crowded quarters. While difficult, these conditions can be bearable, he says. But experts say add uncertainty to this equation, and it can push people to their mental brink. Jack Stuster is a retired behavioral scientist who spent decades studying human performance.
18: In conditions of isolation and confinement, one of the worst things that you could do to the person is to tell them they're going to come home or let them expect that they're coming home at a certain time. And then you say, no, it's going to be delayed.
16: The USS Abraham Lincoln's deployment was originally scheduled to end in May. In addition to the Navy, Stuster worked with NASA and scientists working in small groups in places like Greenland, where return flights home were often canceled at the very last moment.
18: People have described to me going out there for the third time, grown up, fully adult people with their duffel bags having dragged it out to the flight line on the third time only to be told that it wasn't going to happen, to break down in tears.
16: Then there's the issue of duration. A three-month deployment is ideal, he says, or even six. At nine, where this crew is, he says things start to become untenable. Dr. Philip Hunt was for years a Navy physician. He deployed on several submarine missions. His background is in emergency medicine, but Hunt says in the Navy, much of what he did was mental health.
19: I was kind of the father confessor, psychologist, what have you.
16: With a crew of 5,000 people on a ship, Hunt says it's inevitable that some people will struggle with mental health, even in the best of deployment conditions.
19: You have guys getting anxious. You have guys getting depressed.
16: Defense Secretary Pete Hegseth says reports of poor conditions aboard the Lincoln are overstated. President Trump said recently the deployment was, quote, not nearly long enough. Hunt says a lack of certainty or reassurance from leadership at the highest levels can trickle down to impact everyone's mental well-being.
19: I feel so badly for that crew. It's tragic.
16: Just thinking about these sailors and Marines, says Dr. Philip Hunt, almost brings him to tears. Katie Riddle, NPR News.
6: If you or someone you know is struggling with mental health, please call or text the number 988 to connect with a counselor at the Suicide Crisis Lifeline.
20: If you belong to Costco, you might use your membership to buy not just bulk food and household supplies, but also eyeglasses, hearing aids, and prescription drugs. Now, Costco is getting ready to offer another healthcare product, Medicare plans, and no Costco membership will be required. Anna Wilde Matthews wrote about this for the Wall Street Journal, and she's with us to provide details. Anna, welcome.
1: Thank you.
20: For any of our listeners not familiar with Medicare and its various complicated forms, what exactly is the product Costco will be selling?
1: Well, there are actually two. One is a Medicare Advantage plan, and that's where a private insurer basically handles all of your benefits as a Medicare enrollee. And the other is a Medicare supplement plan, and that's a plan that you buy that basically runs on top of normal government Medicare.
20: Big picture industry question. Why would Costco want to get into this business?
1: Well, it's very much just an experiment at this point. I would say they don't have much to lose because it's just a pilot program. It'll just be in three states. But the reason to consider going into it for Costco is it's just a new way to connect with their members. They have a very, very loyal membership, and they are looking to offer sort of more touch points for their members. And Medicare is a huge, huge business. It's more than $600 billion for insurers altogether. That's across obviously the whole country. So if it does succeed, that could be huge.
20: And then how could it be beneficial to consumers to buy Medicare at Costco? For example, could these plans be cheaper than usual, similar to the rest of Costco's bulk pricing?
1: Well, we really have yet to see what the details are going to be. But what Costco and Scan, the insurer that they are working with, have so far said is that these plans are supposed to integrate really closely with Costco's offerings, things like pharmacy, over-the-counter medication, vision benefits, hearing products, things that Costco already offers. So the thought would be that it would be convenient.
20: For people who need Medicare, it's obviously extremely important to their life. So why would a customer go to a Costco to get their Medicare?
1: I think what the companies are bargaining on is that there's just a lot of loyalty and trust by the Costco consumer, and that if Costco says it's good, it'll be good. But definitely, any Medicare beneficiary who's making a choice of a plan needs to look at a lot of things. Costco might be super convenient. They might have a lot of loyalty to Costco, but they'd want to look at other things, like, for instance, what doctors and hospitals are in the network of these plans. They might want to look at what are the out-of-pocket charges they might have for different services they would need. They might want to look at the formulary, the drugs that the plan covers, and what kinds of conditions are on those drugs. So I would say that it's always a challenging choice for Medicare beneficiaries, and there are a lot of things to look at in addition to or beyond the possibility of using Costco.
20: Yeah, still a lot of research to do on the consumer end.
1: Definitely.
20: You mentioned that this will be rolled out in three states. Do we know which three states, and do we know when?
1: We do not know which three states, but Southern California might be one of the regions because that's where Scan, the insurer, is based. Scan also offers Medicare Advantage plans in Arizona, Nevada, New Mexico, Texas, and Washington State. So again, those might be possibilities for the three markets that they're looking at. They've been very coy about exactly when the plan would roll out, but it seems likely that it could potentially be this fall during the enrollment period for Medicare beneficiaries, but we'll just have to watch and confirm that's true.
20: Anna Wilde Matthews is a reporter for the Wall Street Journal. Thank you for your time.
1: Thank you.
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0: Well, the forecast for the metro area, we're looking at a decent start to Friday with clear skies, temperature at the airport, 68. The high around 82 or so. Northwest winds 5 to 15. Not as humid as it was yesterday. It was a little bit close yesterday, wasn't it? Upper 50s for an overnight low. Upper 70s Saturday and Sunday. So the weekend looks fantastic. And really, this run of nice weather, although it's dry, really not any rain in this forecast, sadly, runs right through the start of the state fair.
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0: This is Morning Edition on NPR News. I'm Kathy Werzer. Thanks for joining us. Visitors to a new exhibition at the Walker Art Center in Minneapolis have accused the museum of displaying AI-generated art. The curators and the artists say that is not the case. Alex Viscipoli went to the Walker to find out more.
3: Joe Dubrow recently took his kids to the Walker Art Center. In one gallery, they watched an animated video of a sci-fi river community inspired by the Mississippi. His kids were intrigued, but
4: it seemed to me to be almost entirely AI slop, I would describe it as. It looked very much like someone directly just from a prompt created different clips and then just stitched them together.
3: The video is part of a new exhibition called Hydrocosmic Litanies by Alalekan Jayafis. Jayafis is an architecturally trained artist based in New York. Walker curators say generative AI was not used. In other words, the artist didn't just prompt, say, ChatGPT to spit out an image. Curator Taylor Jasper says the artist uses the digital tools of the architecture field.
9: I think there's a fundamental misunderstanding of what his medium actually is. And so the question of how these works were made arises often.
3: Dubrow is not alone in his concerns. He's part of a discussion happening online about the exhibition. Several Reddit users claim it is mostly AI. In a statement to NPR News, the artist said he's actually not surprised people are making this mistake. He uses digital tools like Photoshop, 3D modeling, and visualization, which can look similar to AI. But he said, quote, "Simply prompting images and presenting the results as my artwork is fundamentally at odds with how I have always worked," unquote. Part of the confusion may have been caused by the sparse information in the gallery about the artist or his process. Walker curator Henrietta Holdish says they are adding more context to the exhibition.
23: We've obviously since then learned very quickly that people immediately jumped to the assumption that generative AI must have been used in the making of the work, and people have really strong feelings about this, so we're listening and we're learning.
3: The Walker says they are also developing a policy around AI-generated art. I'm Alex Viscipoli, NPR News, Minneapolis.
0: All the music means that Mark Seely is with us, retired U of M professor, climatology, meteorology is his area of interest. And it's really always good to talk with you on a Friday here, Mark. I'm wondering here, it feels so much like fall's on the doorstep, doesn't it? It's pretty cool.
24: Yes, both the 19th and the 20th this week, Kathy, brought us the coolest temperatures of the month so far. We had 11 climate stations in northern Minnesota report low temperatures in the 30s, including just 33 up at Tower. And you're quite right. That feels a lot more like the onset of the autumn season, for sure. It felt good. I think, people were opening their windows at night and getting by without AC. It felt good. I think, people were opening their windows at night and

0: thunderstorms over the mostly over the 16th, but a lot had 1 to 2 inches. I saw Cass Lake, in fact, on the 16th had a record 1.15 inches up there. But still, most of the state is, I'm surprised by the number of our observers around the state who so far this month have reported less than an inch, and we have several that have reported less than half an inch. And of course, that's really starting to show up in the drought monitor as we have now, we have a significant fraction of the state in severe drought. I think it's about 44%. And now up in the Red River Valley, we have a few areas where it's extreme drought now. And some of those places have had less than half normal precipitation for the entire year so far.
1: I've been noticing, it depends on where you are, but some corn crop that I've been seeing in some areas look pretty stressed. At least some fields look pretty stressed, depending on where you are. What are farmers saying, do you know?
0: Yeah, Commissioner Peterson made a comment about this, I think, over the last week, because each of the last 3 weeks we've seen a decline in crop condition in the USDA reports. Now, corn, for example, is 66% is still in good to excellent condition, and 67% of soybeans. But I would remind listeners that it was just weeks ago that we had well over 80% of both of those crops that were still in good to excellent condition. And farmers from the Farmers Union, as well as the Minnesota Farm Bureau, and a number of others that are also weather observers for us, have been commenting about the declining look of their crop over the last couple of weeks. So it's definitely having an impact. It's going to have an impact on our Minnesota agriculture this fall, which we probably won't realize till we get deeper into the harvest season.
1: You say I have a listener question here from Redwood County, Mark. And the listener says, last week you answered a question about August temperature trends in Minnesota over the past 20 years, pointing out a strong warming trend, right? What about any August trends in rainfall? Because we've been so dry this month in Redwood County with less than an inch of rainfall so far.
0: Well, in southwestern Minnesota, over the last 20 years, they've had about as many drier than normal Augusts as wetter than normal. Although the most disconcerting statistic is that 5 of the last 7 Augusts have been drier than normal, and it looks like this August will fall into that category as well. So more recently, there's been a strong drying trend down there.
1: Okay. And really, we don't see any of this changing, do we, as we head into fall?
0: No, the most disconcerting thing I see, Kathy, is that even the outlook models, they don't show us pulling out of this drought, but carrying this drought deep into the autumn season. And I wish autumn is a very important time for Minnesota agriculture, because that's typical that when we start to recharge our soils.
1: Right, exactly. Well, fingers and toes crossed. All right, Mark, I hope you have a great weekend. Thank you.
0: You too, Kathy.
1: Business news next.
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3: 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Horizon3.ai. 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
2: From Marketplace in Washington, I'm Kimberly Adams. A wave of quarterly results from some of the country's biggest retailers rolled in this week, and together they offer us a fresh read on how consumers are doing. 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Good morning.
4: Good morning.
2: We heard from big retailers like Home Depot, Walmart, and Target this week. What trends did you notice?
4: The big trend is that our consumer is just, quite frankly, lackluster right now. And that's creating a lot of unevenness across where they're spending their money, and really what results we're seeing from some of these corporations.
2: Can you give me a couple of examples?
4: I do think affordability is the name of the game across the board. Inflation is hitting everyone very hard. We're actually seeing that

0: that help total retail spending, just the dollar values that we are putting out into the economy. But a lot of that is being buoyed by these very high inflation categories like gas station spending with where oil prices are today.
1: July retail sales figures were out last week. They were down from June, but up overall year over year. Can you explain what accounts for that split?
0: So the big thing we're watching in retail sales, we have to deflate that number to get a real apples to apples comparison. Overall retail spending is actually higher because prices are going up. So as we look to the consumer and really their ability to go out and spend money, the number one issue that I am tracking is that real wages are now declining. That is, inflation adjusted earnings are going down, not up. That's an erosion of our purchasing power. So our consumers have to turn to their savings. All of that ongoing inflation, it's frustrating their ability to save more money. And on top of that, it's diluting the value of what they've already socked away.
1: Lauren Seidel-Baker is an economist at ITR Economics. Thank you.
0: Thank you so much.
1: Let's do the numbers. The FTSE in London is up 0.2%. Dow, S&P, and NASDAQ futures are up in the 0.5% to 0.7% range, with the Dow future up 265 points. The 10-year Treasury yield is down at 4.70%.
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1: It's a familiar sight, a girl in a badge-covered vest selling cases of cookies. These young entrepreneurs sell millions of Girl Scout cookies per season, generating more than $800 million in sales. A new documentary called Cookie Queens follows several Girl Scouts in different parts of the country as they embark on their cookie-selling season. Our guest today is Olive, one of the girls featured in the film. Olive, welcome.
3: Hi.
1: We don't want to give away your top-selling number. We'll save it for the movie. But what was your goal during the year that you were shooting this documentary?
3: I think my goal was about 5,000 boxes of cookies.
1: And you blew that out of the water by multiple margins. We'll at least say that. What are some of your strategies for being a top-selling cookie queen?
3: I like to take a wagon out to parks, along busy streets, wherever you can go without getting kicked out, basically. So that generates a lot of sales for me. A lot of times, if I am really working towards a specific goal or number, then I will do both a booth and I will wagon in one day. So that's how I sold my most number of boxes. And I tried to do some other cookie sales online or impress them as well.
1: In the documentary, several of the girls question the organization's distribution models and how the money earned from each box of cookies actually gets allocated.
4: What's the margin on that?
5: For Girl Scouts, we only get about like $1 of
6: per box.
5: Out of the $6, we get $1.
1: You shared some of those frustrations also in the documentary. What about that bothers you?
3: It bothers me because if 80% of the revenue made by each council is because of cookie sales, then we should be getting more for our work, basically. They don't feel like they always have to give us back what we get. So they don't feel like they have to give us a good camp experience or they have to give us programming because we're always going to keep selling the cookies. It's one of those major Girl Scout experiences that is not only educational, but it's hard to miss out on. Like, everybody wants Girl Scout cookies, right?
1: Yeah, I certainly do.
3: Me too. So I think that's frustrating.
1: So since the filming, have you seen anything change about the way the money gets spent or allocated?
3: Not really. And honestly, we're actually getting even less per box because a program that our council runs called BuzzBucks, which helps girls travel, they are now giving us less money for that. So we are less able to go on our trip adventures. And that is like a huge bonding experience for us.
1: So what was the best part of participating in the documentary as well as cookie selling?
3: Well, my favorite part of cookie selling is actually meeting all the people. I know that that's kind of scary for some people, but I love it. And I love like hearing stories from their Girl Scouting days. I've heard a lot of, oh, in my day, they were 25 cents. And I'm like, lucky. But
1: I won't tell you how much they were when I was selling.
3: If they were still 25 cents, then I would buy all 5,000 of my boxes just to eat. Anyhow, my favorite part of filming the movie was probably meeting the other girls. They are all unique and amazing and just as lovely as they seem on film.
1: Cookie Queens is currently playing in select theaters across the country. Olive, thank you.
3: It was nice to meet you.
1: Our executive producer is Nancy Fargali. Our digital team includes Antoinette Brock, Emily McCune, and Dylan Miettinen. Our engineers are Brian Allison, Sam Keenan, and David Schreck. And in Washington, I'm Kimberly Adams with the Marketplace Morning Report. 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
6: Well, Highway 280 is open here this morning. I know it's been a while, hasn't it? Since April, that's been closed down, kind of a pain, but it's open. Thank you to the crews that made that possible. 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KNOW, Minneapolis, St. Paul, 68 degrees, partly cloudy skies, pleasant start to a Friday. The high around here, about 82, north winds, 5 to 15. Kind of a fresh feel to the air. Clearing overnight, upper 50s for an overnight low the weekend. Fantastic. Saturday, Sunday, both days. Dry, however, but pleasant temperatures, upper 70s, 80 degrees or so by Monday. More on the weather, by the way, Updraft blog, NPRnews.org. The Supreme Court is expected to weigh in on whether President Trump can continue construction on his White House ballroom project. I'm Kathy Werzer. It's Friday, August 21st. This is Morning Edition on NPR News. Coming up during this 7 o'clock hour, Trump emphasized the security aspects of the ballroom. We'll talk about that. The State Department of Health is under intense scrutiny following an APM NPR investigation, and a proposed data center in Minneapolis is drawing a lot of criticism. It was on this date in 1965 when the Beatles performed for the first and only time at the old Met Stadium in Bloomington. The crowd wasn't huge, but they were loud. Today's birthdays include comedian, singer, filmmaker, Bo Burnham. Bo turns 36 years old. It's 7:01, and the news is next.
7: Live from NPR News in Washington, I'm Linda Kenyon. A deadline for new U.S. tariffs on about $20 billion worth of Canadian imports is today. And as NPR's Emily Fang reports, it's causing a lot of uncertainty for American businesses.
8: Jeff Quint is the owner of Cedar Ridge Distillery, which makes craft bourbon from Iowa corn. He likes to say his business is the first legal distillery in Iowa
9: since Prohibition.
8: Canada has been boycotting American liquor, and Quint's seen his sales to Canada plummet to zero. There is a lot of uncertainty about tariffs, plus the future of a North American trade pact with Canada.
9: We want to know with as much certainty as possible what the rules are. Not what the rules are today, but what the rules are going to be next year too, because this is a long process.
8: And the current uncertainty is making him pessimistic about ever reviving sales in Canada. Emily Fang, NPR News.
7: 5,000 sailors aboard the USS Abraham Lincoln aircraft carrier are headed home to California. NPR's Quill Lawrence reports the ship is being relieved after nearly 9 months at sea.
10: The USS George Washington, another aircraft carrier, has arrived in the Middle East to support the war with Iran, according to U.S. Central Command. That means the Abraham Lincoln can finally head home after a record-breaking 9 months at sea. Aircraft carriers look huge, but space below decks for the crew is tight, especially after more than 270 days with no shore leave. NPR has reported that Iranian attacks disrupted the Navy's regular supply chains, which led to food shortages, poor sanitation, and mental health issues. CENTCOM Commander Admiral Brad Cooper made a visit to the Lincoln on Saturday and acknowledged the strains of such a long deployment. President Trump was asked about the issue and said the deployment was, quote, not nearly long enough. Quil Lawrence, NPR News.
7: A new Mermation survey finds young Americans are moving away from the two-party political system, with half of adults between the ages of 18 and 34 identifying as independent. NPR's Elena Moore reports.
11: Just 21% of young adults say they're Republican, and 30% say Democrat. But independents make up the majority at 50%, which is higher than the national average at 43%. The poll also finds that young Americans aren't as turned off by some ideological labels. Take the term Democratic Socialist. Nearly 40% of average adults hold a negative position. But among folks under 34, less than 30% feel that way. The term MAGA is a different story. More than 50% of national adults have a negative view, and among young people, it climbs to nearly 60%. Elena Moore, NPR News.
7: Heavy rain and winds pounded parts of the Northeast yesterday. A possible tornado tore through Atlantic Beach on Long Island's Outer Barrier, causing significant damage. The storms also stranded dozens of people in their cars in New Jersey. 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
13: For NPR News in the Twin Cities, I'm Phineas Pope. Minnesota officials say a civil court action aimed at preventing violence at the upcoming state fair does not make gang membership itself a crime. Seven people accused of belonging to gangs have agreed to stay away from the fair, though deny they're gang members. A judge found three other people are members of a gang and barred them from certain conduct at the fair. That distinction matters, says Attorney General Keith Ellison.
14: If you just say, I'm a member of XYZ gang, that's actually probably not a crime, because it's just freedom of association, First Amendment. And so you can't just convict somebody because they say, I'm a member of the Main Street tough guys. You know, if they commit a crime in service of that, then that's different.
13: Ellison says the state is using civil law to prevent conduct that could lead to violence at the fair. The two candidates who battled it out for the DFL nomination for the U.S. Senate race stood together on stage yesterday as a show of unity. Congresswoman Angie Craig and Lieutenant Governor Peggy Flanagan praised each other as Craig threw her support behind Flanagan. Flanagan, the party nominee, thanked Craig for her work in Congress and her campaign.
15: Angie and I are proud Democrats who love this state. We love this country, and we know that we have always agreed on DFL values that matter most, standing up for working families and helping Minnesotans to afford their lives. And for both of us, those values are personal.
13: Also on stage were DFL Governor nominee Amy Klobuchar and her current U.S. Senate colleague, Tina Smith. Minnesota's July jobs report, it's a mixed bag, says NPR's Harshan Ratanpal.
16: Jobs are up year over year. Since last July, Minnesota added 44,000 jobs. That's an increase of 1.5%, outpacing national job growth. But jobs fell last month. The state lost about 1,900 non-farm jobs in July on a seasonally adjusted basis. The finance, government, and construction sectors lost the largest number of jobs. Angelina Wynn at the Department of Employment and Economic Development says the share of Minnesotans who have jobs or are looking for work is falling.
17: The state's labor force participation rate has been declining every month since January of this year.
16: Officials say inflation is causing uncertainty, and the state's labor market still hasn't fully recovered from Operation Metro Surge. I'm Harshan Ratanpal.
13: A major outdoor industry trade show is making its Minnesota debut this week. The annual outdoor retailer gathering had been held in Salt Lake City the past few years. Now it's found a home at the Minneapolis Convention Center. The show includes more than 275 exhibitors, including companies making everything from apparel to tents to canoes. In Winona right now, it's cloudy, 70 degrees. In Hibbing, 61. This is NPR News.
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19: It's Morning Edition from NPR News. I'm Sasha Pfeiffer.
20: And I'm Leila Fadel. Good morning. The Supreme Court is expected to weigh in on whether President Trump can continue construction of his ballroom.
19: A nonprofit group sued the administration. An appeals court ruled in the nonprofit's favor earlier this month and said construction needed to stop. But the court paused its order until today.
20: NPR White House correspondent Deepa Shivaram is with us now to discuss. Good morning, Deepa.
21: Good morning.
20: So catch us up on what the Supreme Court is deciding. On exactly.
21: Yeah, it's been a lot of start and stop with this, but to put it simply, last fall, Trump knocked down the East Wing of the White House to construct a 90,000 square foot ballroom. It's costing hundreds of millions of dollars, and while Trump has said that taxpayers will not have to pay for any of it, the Washington Post has reported that some of the cost will fall on the public. NPR hasn't independently confirmed that, though. And so after he starts construction, a nonprofit group called the National Trust for Historic Preservation sues the Trump administration and says that Trump needs congressional approval in order to build the ballroom. Lower courts have hashed out this lawsuit for months, and now the Supreme Court will decide what happens next. The Trump administration is arguing that the ballroom was needed to create a, quote, integrated military complex that houses medical care, a drone port, and bomb shelters. On the other hand, the National Trust for Historic Preservation is saying that the executive branch doesn't have the authority to transform the White House like this, even for national security purposes.
20: Does the president think the court will rule in his favor?
21: Yeah, so earlier this week, he said that he can't imagine that the Supreme Court is ruling against the ballroom. And he said that while he took the press out for a tour of the ongoing construction on the South Lawn of the White House, this is different than the ballroom, by the way. There's generally a lot of projects Trump has going on at once, and he really likes talking about them. But he's building a new helipad on the South Lawn, and when he was showing that off to reporters, he was describing the ballroom being used to host foreign dignitaries, like China's Xi Jinping, who's expected to visit the U.S. soon.
22: They get out of the car and they walk down this path onto that, and they can have cocktails and everything outside of the White House, and then they go into the ballroom. Even the military, they can use it like that, and we have the ballroom is so much a military component with the drones and the bomb shelters and everything else that we have in there.
21: And that pivot of referring to it as a ballroom slash military complex and really putting the security part of this, you know, on the forefront has been something Trump started doing when the court started weighing in on this construction and saying there was a possibility of this getting shut down. I will just point out, though, Leila, it's not just the courts Trump is having to contend with here. His ballroom is really unpopular in the public eye. A poll from ABC News, Washington Post, Ipsos shows that 56% oppose the ballroom. At the same time, polling also shows that a vast majority of Americans also think the president isn't focusing on the most important issues. In addition to Trump's construction projects not being popular, his economic policies aren't popular, and his war with Iran isn't either.
20: I mean, construction of the ballroom, though, has been going on since last October. So what happens to a not quite finished ballroom slash military complex if construction has to stop?
21: Yeah, this is kind of a logistical nightmare, right? Because the ballroom is already getting built. Millions of dollars have already been spent. The areas near the White House have been closed off for months because of the construction. So if the court says that Congress needs to come in and approve this, it's not like Congress moves at lightning speed either, right?
20: Right.
21: So having an unfinished ballroom slash military complex that completely raised over the old East Wing of the White House, it's complicated. And the whole situation sort of speaks to Trump's decision-making process and how he treats the courts, because now the Supreme Court's kind of in an awkward position here.
20: That's NPR's Deepa Shivaram. Thank you, Deepa.
21: Thank you.
19: For perspective on the ongoing construction of a White House ballroom, we've called attorney Greg Werkheiser. He's a co-founder of the law firm Cultural Heritage Partners. It specializes in preserving historic properties, and it sometimes brings cases against the federal government. In fact, it represents the group suing the Kennedy Center over the planned renovations there. Greg, good morning.
23: Good morning, Si.
19: As we just heard Deepa say, this project was first described as a ballroom to host dignitaries. As it came under legal attack, the administration has shifted more to describing its simultaneous importance underneath it as a bunker. Could you talk to us about the central legal question that the Supreme Court is weighing as it decides what to do about this case brought before the Supreme Court?
23: Well, this case is about who gets to decide what happens to the White House. The U.S. Constitution gives Congress authority over federal property, and Congress has also enacted a law requiring congressional approval for construction of this type in Washington. The president never asked Congress to authorize this ballroom, and Congress never did. The courts have drawn a pretty straightforward line. Legitimate underground security work may continue, but the above-ground ballroom cannot be built without congressional approval. And as the Court of Appeals put it, each president is a temporary tenant of the White House, not its owner.
19: So the Congress may decide the White House does need a ballroom and bunker. It's just that Congress simply must be asked first. That's the legal argument one side is making.
23: That's correct.
19: So this bunker being built below the ballroom, as you said, one judge has said, go ahead and build the bunker, but pause on the ballroom. Is it practically feasible to work on the underneath while pausing what's happening above?
23: Well, I'm not in the construction trade, so let me offer that disclaimer. But let me say that there may be a national security need for a new underground bunker. And the courts have taken that seriously. The injunction allows necessary underground security construction to continue. But national security does not answer the separate question of what can be built above that bunker. It does not dictate whether what sits above the bunker is a 90,000 square foot ballroom, a reconstructed east wing, or something else. So national security may explain the bunker. It does not authorize the ballroom.
19: The administration is describing this structure under being constructed as a concrete and steel superstructure with hardened concrete, missile-resistant columns. It's saying in its words it would be practically impossible to stop construction now. Do you think the ballroom is too far along to be stopped?
23: It's not. We've seen plenty of precedent legally in the United States where courts have ordered buildings that have been constructed to be taken down, or buildings that were taken down to be reconstructed. The White House has certainly made claims that the nature of the concrete they're using right now would make it virtually impossible to take it down, and that's the point. The administration is racing to have this built to attempt to outrace judicial oversight. That's not the way the law is supposed to work. So I've got confidence, I think a lot of people have confidence, that if the court in fact does insist that the ballroom be taken down now or later, that that could be achieved.
19: And let's say there's a scenario where the ballroom under construction, which the Trump administration says is 65% complete, has to be taken down. Could they then be told rebuild the East Wing that you demolished?
23: They could be. I mean, ultimately, this is a conversation that is supposed to be had between the president and the U.S. Congress. We can only speculate as to why the president has not gone to Congress. There may be concerns that the answer to this relatively unpopular ballroom concept would be no, in which case that kind of answers the question. But for now, the principal legal question is, does the president have the authority from Congress? If he doesn't, then everything needs to stand still until that's resolved.
19: And we have a construction zone on the White House while that legal case plays out. Greg, I hope maybe we'll have you back later as we hear how the Supreme Court rules. Thank you for your time this morning. Greg Werkheiser is a co-founder of the law firm Cultural Heritage Partners.
23: Thank you for your time.
20: Russia, one of the world's top producers of oil, is suffering from rolling gas shortages. It's a consequence of months of Ukrainian attacks against the country's energy and logistics sectors, part of a wider effort to undermine the Kremlin's ability to fund its war. NPR's Charles Maines reports from Moscow.
0: Even in a petrol state like Russia, gas is just one of those things. People notice when the price goes up, when it goes down, and certainly when there's no gas at all. I've been waiting since 2 a.m., says Yulia Bykhovets, in a video she posted to social media from outside a gas station in the southern Russian city of Sochi. This has been a summer of discontent for Russian drivers, with many facing long lines at the pump due to sustained Ukrainian drone attacks on Russian oil refineries, storage hubs, pipelines, and ports. By independent estimates, a third of Russian oil production is now offline due to Ukrainian strikes. Russian Energy Minister Alexander Novak insists things aren't that bad.
1: There are problems with logistics, and we're working with each region separately to address them, he told Russian state media this week. Among government solutions, access to lower-grade fuel, rust repairs to bring damaged oil facilities back online, and imported gas from countries like India, Kazakhstan, and Belarus, moves Novak says will alleviate shortages. Russian President Vladimir Putin shares his confidence. This week, Putin acknowledged the harm from Ukrainian drone attacks, but maintained there would not be, in fact could not be, any critical consequences to the Russian economy or the war effort. Still, timing is everything in politics. The fuel problems have peaked ahead of parliamentary elections in which critics of the war and its impact on daily life have already been stripped from the ballot. And neither the Kremlin nor the Russian military seem to have an answer on how to prevent future Ukrainian attacks, leaving Russians to pray for the best. The Russian Orthodox Church, an influential backer of the war, has used the pulpit to weigh in on the issue and counsel patience. This week saw Archpriest Alexander Butrin warn Russians it was unchristian to let anger over gas shortages spill over into anti-government protests. His underlying message, this is no time to rock the boat, particularly when that boat is running on empty. Charles Maines, NPR News, Moscow.
6: From Moscow to Minnesota, it's the Minnesota Connection. 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
6: You might be asking yourself, what the heck is going on with food recalls? It's a good question. Now, you probably have heard that Minnesota and Wisconsin Health Department officials have focused on alfalfa sprouts grown in Minnesota as the latest foodborne illness outbreak causing salmonella and E. coli infections, alfalfa sprouts. There's also this frozen blueberry situation that appears to be centered in other states in the country. So, yeah, it's a big problem. More at nprnews.org. So here's your forecast. Right now, skies are clear at 67 degrees at the airport. High today should be around 82 with light winds.
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6: And this is Minnesota Public Radio News. I'm Kathy Werzer. The State Department of Health has been at the center of two of the biggest news stories in Minnesota this week, and both stories concern the department's role in Minnesota's booming group home industry. Our Ellie Roth has been investigating that industry for the past year with a team of journalists from APM Reports. She's with me right now to break down what's going on with these health department licensed group homes. Good morning.
5: Good morning, Kathy.
6: Okay, the first story was the one that you broke. What's the latest on the group homes that are being run by that high-ranking government official in Liberia?
5: Yeah, and just to recap, on Monday, we published our investigation into Sekou Dukli. He's the managing director of the National Port Authority of Liberia, and he's had a hand in two dozen Minnesota group homes over the past decade. During that time, the state paid group home companies linked to him at least $36 million. And up until we contacted Dukli last week, he was still licensed as the assisted living director for three group homes in Brooklyn Park and Brooklyn Center. That means he was supposed to be making sure residents in the group homes were getting good care, even though he was living and working 5,000 miles away. And on Thursday, we learned that the Department of Human Services was suspending payments to all group homes affiliated with Dookley due to, quote, credible allegations of Medicaid fraud. And the health department is revoking the licenses for three Golden Touch healthcare group homes where Dookley was licensed as the director up until last week. It said with Dookley living abroad and no money flowing into these facilities, the group homes posed a, quote, imminent risk to the health and safety of residents.
6: Okay, now at the same time, I understand the state says it is also shutting down two other group homes that have no connection to Dookley. What's the story with home felt assisted living?
5: So over the weekend, news broke that a former assistant Anoka County attorney had been indicted for allegedly helping to run a sex trafficking ring. And prosecutors allege that some of the crimes were committed at group home properties in Minneapolis that were also licensed by the Department of Health. Andrea Sampson and her co-defendants allegedly used Sampson's group home company called Homefelt Assisted Living to bill Medicaid over $1 million, according to a criminal complaint filed against a co-conspirator. Investigators with the BCA found some of the properties owned by Sampson were originally used to offer commercial sex services by women coerced into the sex trafficking organization. Then in or around 2023, one of the commercial sex houses was converted into a group home that has billed Medicaid for over $500,000. The health department also revoked the licenses for those group homes, and the Department of Human Services said they have suspended payments to several people and businesses associated with this alleged sex trafficking scheme.
6: Okay, so Minnesota has group homes in existence for decades, right? You published a story that points out that the health department's role in the industry is kind of new. How did it get involved in regulating the group home industry?
5: Yeah, historically, group homes in Minnesota have been licensed by the Department of Human Services, and technically those are called community residential settings. But the state has had a moratorium on those for more than 15 years, although there are some loopholes. And the big one was that in 2021, group homes started getting licensed by the health department as small assisted living facilities. And it's those health department licensed group homes that have been driving the recent growth in the industry, especially in the northwestern suburbs of the Twin Cities. We did an investigation earlier this year into residents dying at group homes, and we found that a disproportionate number of the deaths the state investigated were happening at these newer group homes licensed by the health department, even though the Human Services Department actually oversees way more group homes.
6: Okay, any indication of why that is?
5: Yeah, that's something we're still trying to figure out. One wrinkle is that no matter which state agency licenses the group homes, it's the Department of Human Services that pays the bills because it distributes Medicaid payments. U.S. Senator Amy Klobuchar, who's the DFL nominee for governor, said on Tuesday that the state should streamline oversight of the industry under one agency.
6: And what's being done about that?
5: Last legislative session, following two other investigations we published on the group home industry, the state set aside $150,000 for the health department to find a new way to license group homes currently classified as assisted living facilities. And both candidates for Minnesota governor, Republican Lisa Daymuth and DFLer Amy Klobuchar, said there needs to be stronger oversight of the group home industry.
6: Okay. More at nprnews.org. Ellie Roth, thank you.
5: Thanks.
6: Residents in a downtown Minneapolis neighborhood are joining people from across the state upset with proposals for big data centers. Earlier this week, neighbors in the North Loop area heard about plans to convert the old Star Tribune printing plant and nearby buildings on 13 acres into a data center. Prior to that meeting, the Minnesota Design Center has been asking residents about the proposal and will share what it's learned tomorrow. Kate Kelly reports.
4: The data center developer in question, Legacy Investing, says the plant can cheaply and easily be turned into a data center. But what's in it for the North Loop neighborhood? The company pitched their plan at a neighborhood planning and zoning committee meeting earlier this week. But the meeting had more questions and concerns than answers. There was a lot of this from the 100-plus person crowd. And a lot of this from the developers.
8: It's a very fair question. Look, it's a fair question.
4: Daniel English is the co-founder of Legacy Investing.
9: There are a lot of examples of bad data centers that do exist that are out there. And as I think we all are familiar, there are people that build bad buildings. We intend not to be those people and look to preserve this asset and invest heavily in the city and the neighborhood.
4: Legacy Investing says their data center would be small and wouldn't use a lot of resources. But they don't yet know what company will use the data center. They didn't say how many jobs would be created, and they didn't present plans for the land around the plant. Committee members weren't pleased, including Fernando Berga.
10: I am sorry, sirs, but your preparation is extremely poor.
4: Berga is a professor of urban planning at the U and has been facilitating community workshops about what the plant could turn into.
10: Some of my students are here. It's great to see you. I will give you a D minus.
4: Committee co-chair Joe Voss told me she asked for more information before the meeting, but didn't get it.
11: Usually when the developers come in, we see more detailed plans. We see actual plans of what it's going to look like when they finish.
4: The committee decided to request more information and ask the city to slow down the project. The full North Loop board will decide if they agree next Wednesday. It's sure to be another packed meeting.
11: I know I'm going to come.
4: Kate Kelly, NPR News, downtown Minneapolis.
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6: Oh, a lot of economic activity will occur starting next week. Falcon Heights, Minnesota State Fair, of course, would be underway by this time next week. And we have a guide to the Great Minnesota Get-Together. We call it Minnesota State Fair 101, What to Know Before You Go to the Fair this year, including info on tickets, transportation. 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That, friends, is the Minnesota Connection. 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
26: Live from NPR News in Washington, I'm Dave Mattingly. The State Department is designating a U.S. citizen as being wrongfully detained by China. As Michael Sullivan reports, he's being held as a national security threat.
27: Myanmar scholar Min Xin was detained by Chinese authorities back in June after being invited to an academic conference in China's Yunnan province. He's been accused of endangering Chinese national security, charges the think tank he heads emphatically deny. The official designation comes roughly a month before President Trump is expected to host President Xi Jinping for an official visit following Trump's visit to Beijing in the spring. Min Xin's Institute for Strategy and Policy Myanmar welcomed the State Department's designation and urged it to make his release a top priority ahead of President Xi's visit. For NPR News, I'm Michael Sullivan in Chiang Rai, Thailand.
26: Elections officials in California say State Senator Aisha Wahab is the winner of a special election to serve the remaining term of former Democratic Congressman Eric Swalwell. He resigned from the House in April amid allegations of sexual misconduct, which he denies. Federal agents recently searched Swalwell's Washington, D.C. home and seized his electronic devices. That's according to a person who spoke to NPR on condition of anonymity. This is NPR News.
13: For NPR News, in the Twin Cities, I'm Phineas Pope. Minnesota and Wisconsin health officials are investigating a multi-state outbreak of Salmonella and E. coli linked to alfalfa sprouts grown in Minnesota. Health officials have reported 41 illnesses in the two states. They expect more cases as the investigation continues. The affected sprouts were sold under the Everything Sprouts and Calco brands to grocery stores and restaurants between July 8th and August 8th. The Minnesota Department of Health urges consumers to check their refrigerators for alfalfa sprouts branded as Everything Sprouts and Calco. Anyone who finds them should discard them and avoid eating them. Minneapolis police say several cases of bodies found in the city over the past week are unrelated. Authorities are rejecting online theories that one person is responsible. Regina Medina reports.
7: According to a Minneapolis police representative, the body found Monday under the Hennepin Avenue Bridge next to the Mississippi River is an apparent suicide. A body found Saturday on Southeast Oak Street near East River Parkway, also near the river, has been identified as Karen Lynn Sagazsand, 56, of Maple Grove. An MPD statement says there is no known connection to any other incident. The University of Minnesota Police Department today identified Randip Eugene Sadaskar, 54, as the person found Monday near 6th Street and Main Street Southeast. The Hennepin County Sheriff's Office is overseeing the case, but at this time, there is no known connection to any other incidents. I'm Regina Medina.
13: State Highway 280 has reopened this morning after being closed since April, just in time for the Minnesota State Fair. The highway connects I-94 in St. Paul with I-35W and Highway 36 in Roseville, carrying up to 60,000 vehicles a day. MnDOT's goal was to reopen it before the State Fair begins next week. Ricardo Lopez is a spokesperson with MnDOT. He says crews open the highway a day early.
8: You'll definitely have a much smoother ride on Highway 280 and a much safer highway, too. We definitely are thankful for all the motorists, residents, and businesses that were impacted during construction and really appreciated their patience during this time.
13: Crews may have some work left after the State Fair, but it will not require another full closure. Right now in Worthington, clear 63 degrees and Moorhead 57. 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
19: It's Morning Edition from NPR News. I'm Sasha Pfeiffer.
20: And I'm Leila Faldin. Good morning. It was another sell-off in financial markets.
19: The Trump administration had tried to calm market jitters and keep the government's borrowing costs in check, but investors dumped both stocks and bonds on Thursday.
20: NPR's Scott Horsley joins us to discuss. Hi, Scott.
12: Good morning, Leila.
20: Good morning. So we don't often talk about the bond market, but it does appear to be flashing a warning sign. What's going on?
12: Yeah, earlier this week, the yield on government debt jumped to its highest level in almost two decades. That's the payoff that investors demand in return for lending money to government. Carl Tannenbaum, who's chief economist at the asset management company Northern Trust, says there are three reasons bond yields have been going up.
14: One, we have a very large and growing national debt. Two, inflation continues to be a little higher than we would like to see it. And three, the demand for borrowing, especially long-term borrowing, has been added to by the immense AI build-out.
12: Big tech companies are borrowing a lot of money to build their AI data centers, and the government has to compete with that to find lenders of its own. The government's interest costs have jumped about 15% this year to more than $1 trillion a year.
20: How's the Treasury Department responding?
12: On Wednesday, the Treasury Department announced it would buy back more of its government bonds, effectively refinancing some of the government's long-term debt with somewhat cheaper short-term debt. And that move was intended to kind of reassure investors and tamp down those sky-high yields. Treasury Secretary Scott Bessent told CNBC he thinks the bond market is overreacting and there's no reason for yields to be this high.
15: The underlying economy, I think, is very strong, and the only inflationary impulses that we're seeing are coming from the energy, which is temporary.
12: Of course, we're almost 6 months into the Iran war now, and gasoline prices are still high. The Treasury Department's action did provide a little relief in the bond market, but it did not last. Yields came down on Wednesday, but yesterday they bounced back up again. They're not as high as they were earlier in the week, but the financial markets are still jittery.
20: What does that say about the Treasury Secretary's credibility?
12: You know, Bessent is a former hedge fund manager, and he essentially said on CNBC, I know better than the market does. But the market's reaction suggests investors aren't willing to take that on faith. Carl Tannenbaum says the buyback program that was announced this week is pretty small in the scheme of things, and, you know, it only runs until just after the midterm election.
14: Typically, when governments attempt an intervention of this kind, they need to commit to doing it in a very large size and for a very long time. And investors are questioning whether Treasury has that commitment.
12: Bessent also told CNBC the government can grow its way out of that $40 trillion in debt. Certainly, economic growth would help, but right now the economy is growing at an annual rate of about 2%, and we're piling up debt at a rate of nearly 6%. So that's not a roadmap to fiscal success.
20: What does all of this mean for people who are not active investors in the bond market?
12: Well, the bond market plays a big role in setting interest rates. So when the government has to pay more to borrow money, so does anyone getting a mortgage or a car loan or trying to bankroll a business. Mortgage rates, for example, have climbed close to 6.7%. And those high borrowing costs are keeping a lot of would-be home buyers on the sidelines.
20: NPR Scott Horsley, thank you, Scott.
12: You're welcome.
19: Federal agents have ramped up their investigation into former Democratic Congressman Eric Swalwell over allegations of sexual misconduct. Agents stopped Swalwell at San Francisco International Airport on Saturday and took his electronic devices. Then on Sunday, agents searched his home in Washington, D.C. A person familiar with the matter confirmed the search to NPR on condition of anonymity to be able to discuss an ongoing investigation. Several women have accused Swalwell of a range of allegations, from making non-consensual sexual advances to rape. Swalwell dropped out of the California governor's race and resigned his House seat in April. He denied any wrongdoing, but has admitted mistakes in judgment. For some legal analysis on the investigation and the possible case against Swalwell, we've called Andrew Weissman. He was a lead prosecutor in the Robert Mueller investigation that looked into Russian interference in the 2016 election and Russia's alleged ties with the Trump campaign. He also served as chief of the fraud section in the Department of Justice and earlier as the general counsel of the FBI. Andrew Weissman, good morning.
0: Good morning.
19: Big picture question. For the feds to escalate this to this degree, how significant of a step is that?
0: Well, there's sort of a small and big way of looking at it. From the small perspective, it's worth noting that this is something that the federal government needs to have gotten judicial approval before they can do a search of a location, including electronics. But big picture, what is sort of interesting here is that you have the federal government taking these allegations so seriously that they're not leaving this just to state investigations, but they're doing it at the federal level. And I think a lot of listeners might be wondering why they're taking this so seriously when there have been lots of allegations with respect to other politicians and candidates where you do not see the federal government having taken these steps.
19: Yes. And so why would the feds be likely to go after Swalwell in this way so aggressively when they haven't with other politicians?
0: One of the claims that Eric Swalwell can make is not that this is entirely a trumped up investigation, because obviously there are women who have made these serious allegations, but rather that this is a question of selective or vindictive prosecution, because why is he being targeted when other people have not? I don't think at the end of the day, though, that that is a likely scenario to prevail. But I think it's on a human level, it is something that I think people can ask themselves.
19: We should note here that Swalwell has been a critic of the Trump administration. He was on the House committee that held Trump responsible for January 6th. He's accused the president of using his office to enrich himself. So we have seen a history of Trump targeting his critics. Perhaps it's natural for Swalwell to use as a defense that he's become an unfair Trump target. How fair, if Swalwell were to make that allegation, do you think that is?
0: That seems not terribly fair to me, because here the impetus for the investigation seems clearly to have been the fact that there are women who have made credible allegations of being victimized. It doesn't explain why the government has not acted with respect to other cases, but here this investigation seems to have been started as a result of external forces and external claims to the Trump administration.
19: You referred to this, but authorities in California and New York already announced their own investigations, and it tends to be more typical for sex crimes to be prosecuted at the state or local level. Why would federal investigators also be looking into this?
0: Well, it is true that there are women who have made these allegations, and that it is also true that it is typically prosecuted at the state level. Having said that, there is a federal statute, the civil rights statute, 18 U.S.C. 242, where somebody who is a federal officer who abuses their position of authority to engage in sexual misconduct can be charged. And in fact, that statute has been used to vindicate victims' rights and the public's right to see somebody held to account if they have done these kinds of allegations.
19: A statute that state prosecutors may not be able to turn to.
0: Exactly.
19: That is former federal prosecutor Andrew Weissman. Thanks for your time.
0: You're welcome.
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6: Here's your forecast for the day ahead of us here in the Twin Cities. Current temperature happens to be 67 degrees, and the high today, a very pleasant 82. And it looks like that's going to be the case going into the weekend, too. Upper 70s, close to 82 degrees or so, so it should be pretty decent. Looking at the forecast going into next week. Sorry about that. I'm getting some computer problems here. That looks like it's going to be a pretty pleasant week with temperatures, again, lower 80s, and really no mention of any rain in this forecast. We'll have to ask Sven a little bit more about this coming up here on Morning Edition. It's 7:43. And we, of course, are in Morning Edition for a Friday. Minneapolis City Council is weighing a new ordinance requiring businesses that have a dress code to post it publicly before entry. Councilmember Jason Chavez, who authored the ordinance, says it was created to end what's called velvet rope discrimination, or barring entry based on race, gender, or orientation. The full council is due to vote on the proposed ordinance next week. Here to tell us about the ordinance is Minneapolis City Councilmember Pearl Warren. Good morning. Thanks for joining us.
16: Thank you for having me. How are you this morning?
6: Good. So far, so good. Thank you so much. Say, yes. What's the issue that's led to this move?
16: Just a lot of discrimination. When it comes to individuals coming out to enjoy themselves in the city, you know, whether it's racial profiling or, you know, just assuming that individuals are not welcome, it is really what led to this, you know.
6: Have you been the subject? Have you been discriminated against when you've gone out?
16: I haven't personally been discriminated against, but people that I've been with have been discriminated against. I've been out to different venues and, you know, someone will say, oh, well, you can't come in here because your pants are too baggy, or your we don't want you in here with your tennis shoes, or whatever the case is. But that's never been posted anywhere. So, you know.
6: And let me ask you this.
16: More like racial profiling, not, you know.
6: So we're not talking about the no shirt, no shoes, no service rules. This is something different.
16: No, this is something different. Lots of black males experience a lot of that discrimination of, you can't come in here because we don't, you know, your pants are too baggy, or, you know, you're in your tennis shoes, or we don't like what your shirt says, or whatever the case is. But if that's the rule, then you have to have that posted.
6: I see. Now, I was actually listening to some of the testimony in committee, and some folks said that the dress codes are a way of dealing with gun or gang culture. It's a way to protect all patrons. But I'm hearing that you are not happy with that at all.
16: Well, then that would be racial profiling, because then that means that you think that individuals who are coming into your establishment are in some way or another affiliated with a certain organization, when in actuality, if that's not the case and you're not profiling against people racially, then, you know, just post that there is a dress code. And if there's not a dress code, then, you know, don't worry about it. Let the people in.
6: How might this be enforced? Are there penalties?
16: There are penalties. So there is, I believe, a citation if individuals are, you know, having an event or you're having a party at the venue and you don't have a dress code posted and someone is discriminating against you and telling you that you can't enter, then yeah, you can receive a citation for that.
6: Okay. I'm wondering, should there also be restrictions on gender-based pricing, like ladies' nights that offer free or discounted drinks to women? If you do velvet rope discrimination, should that also be included somewhere along the line?
16: I wouldn't say that. No. Okay. But I mean, you know, I am a lady.
6: Okay. And this is going to come up for...
16: No. Okay. But I mean, you know, I am a lady. I wouldn't say that.

0: has a beautiful set of photos that he took. He is a flight paramedic and a firefighter. He was out yesterday, Sven Sundgaard, took some gorgeous shots of this severe thunderstorm cell that popped up over Glenwood, Minnesota. It's just textbook in terms of how that looked. So Joshua, nice work, nice work. So evidently, yeah, that was a cell near Glenwood, and there was some bumpy weather last night.
1: Yeah, there were several quarter-size hail reports in central Minnesota, Brainerd Lakes area, up to Aitken or so. And yeah, they were great to photograph because they were sort of isolated cells rather than a line of thunderstorms. So that always makes for some great images. And that's basically where the rainfall was confined to, all around sort of Mille Lacs Lake. So Crow Wing, Aitken, Mille Lacs, Kennebec counties, 1.41 inches of rain picked up in Isle. In fact, Hinckley, 1.31 inches. Garrison had 87 hundredths of an inch, just over a half inch. And Chisholm on the Iron Range too. And most radar estimates were in that 1 to 2 inch plus range right around Mille Lacs Lake, which is good because Mille Lacs and other lakes are pretty low this year.
0: Yeah, no kidding. How low are they?
1: Well, yeah, and we look at, I just chose a couple random lakes as an example, Minnetonka and Mille Lacs in Superior, and Mille Lacs is down a foot from a year ago. So is Lake Minnetonka, but they're down 6 inches even just from the start of this summer, both of those lakes. Lake Superior down just 3 inches from a year ago. Of course, it's a big lake, a lot more complicated things go into that one. But yeah, it's not your imagination. A lot of the lakes are low. Rivers are pretty low too. Mississippi River at St. Paul down 9 inches since August 1st. And St. Croix River in Stillwater down 6 inches from just a week ago. And of course, we're racking up some big deficits. When you look at 365 days ago, so a year ago exactly, most of us are 3 to 10 inches behind. And this is part of an overall dry decade. I know Mark Seeley was talking about this last hour. 6 of the last 10 years have been below normal for precip in the Twin Cities. So we talk about our annual deficit. We're behind by 5.61 inches. But when you look at the last 5 years, we're behind by 13 inches. So that's how you get these low lake levels. It's that multi-year dryness that's a problem.
0: Wow. Bill, thanks for that background information. Say, we are looking at a pretty decent weekend with really very few chances for rain.
1: Yeah, we could use the rain, but also hard to complain about a nice weekend. Behind the cool front, dew points are going to slowly drop today. Still warm, though. Low 80s for most of southern Minnesota. A couple of pop-up thunderstorms, mostly in the northern part of the state late this afternoon with some lingering instability. But yeah, Saturday and Sunday look beautiful, breezy, sunshine. Highs mostly in the 70s to near 80. And yeah, just a spotty shower or thunderstorm chance maybe early next week. Otherwise, it's just continued dry.
0: All right. I will talk to you next hour. Thank you.
1: You're welcome.
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3: 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Horizon3.ai. And by VantageScore, the predictive credit score that helps lenders accurately assess an additional 33 million consumers using accurate alternative and trended data. 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
2: From Marketplace in Washington, I'm Kimberly Adams. Prices for some back-to-school supplies are up this year. Add that to rising prices for other essentials like groceries and gas, and it has parents and other caregivers paring back their back-to-school lists. Marketplace's Nancy Marshall-Genzer reports.
4: The global management consultancy Kearney surveyed 1,000 consumers earlier this month and found that shoppers aren't just turning to cheaper brands. They're also just buying less, cutting out non-essentials. Catherine Black is a partner at Kearney.
5: Sporting good equipment that they used last year, they're going to try and get one more season out of it.
4: Black says nearly a third of households who said they were financially stressed expect to spend significantly less this holiday season. Liz Pancotti, vice president at Groundwork Collaborative, says first she's watching to see if consumers cut back on Halloween.
6: Are they, you know, having kids do it yourself with a sheet and cutting a couple holes out, or are they buying a costume?
4: Pancotti says parents may turn to credit for holiday shopping or look for early deals. Alex Milovic teaches sales and marketing at Marquette University. He says it will not be a banner year.
7: Maybe it's instead of, let's say, you know, two big gifts, maybe it's one big and a couple smallers.
4: Partly because of inflation. Milovic says after consumers pay for gas, groceries, and utilities, they won't have as much to spend on the holidays. I'm Nancy Marshall-Genzer for Marketplace.
2: Let's do the numbers.

0: Dow, S&P, and NASDAQ futures are up in the 0.6% to 0.8% range, with the Dow future up 374 points. The 10-year Treasury yield is down at 4.70%, and the 30-year Treasury yield is up at 5.25%. All week, we've been closely monitoring the bond market. Various factors drove the 30-year Treasury yield to a decades-long high, leading the Treasury Department to double its buyback program for longer-term bonds. That helped for a bit, but bond yields bounced back up pretty quickly around the same time the U.S. debt crossed the $40 trillion mark. So what should regular consumers take away from all of this? Here's Diane Swonk, chief economist at KPMG.
1: The cost of our debt is pushing up interest rates on everything from auto loans to, you know, buying a new home, which has just now hit a new affordability threshold. The Atlanta Fed just came out with one showing how unaffordable it is because of the rise in mortgage rates. And that's before we saw the recent rise in mortgage rates. And mortgage rates alone are not the only problem, but interest rates are how we finance big ticket items. And this makes it so much harder for consumers to do that. But it also does put a crimp on those companies that are borrowing as well. And that means they have less ability to pay out raises too.
0: Economist Diane Swonk.
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0: We've all likely encountered a Girl Scout selling cookies at one point or another, but a new documentary called Cookie Queens takes us inside the business of cookie selling and the pressures that come along with it.
3: You shouldn't ever talk back to a customer. And you should upsell as much as you can. Does everyone know what upselling means?
0: Turns out many cookie sellers do, according to the numbers. By one estimate, Girl Scout sales generate more than $800 million each season. Today, we're joined by Olive, a top cookie seller who's earned the title of Cookie Queen and who's featured in the documentary. Olive, welcome to the program.
4: Thank you for having me here.
0: What does it mean to be a cookie queen?
4: Well, Cookie queen is an unofficial term, but it basically means that you sold an extremely high number of boxes. But I think that any girl is a cookie queen just for being brave enough to sell cookies.
0: Oh, why do you have to be brave to sell cookies?
4: You end up having to talk to a lot of different people, and you also have to be resilient because so many people will say no, and not all of them are nice about it. So you have to be brave in order to try again and go back up to people and keep asking.
0: So just how many cookies did you sell, Olive?
4: I don't want to spoil it, but it was in the thousands.
0: One of the things that we see in the documentary is also the pressure that comes with selling inventory. This is something that a lot of businesses run into. How do you manage the demands of the season?
4: It's a lot of pressure for everyone because cookie sales make up about 80% of the profits made by a Girl Scout Council. So they get all of this to go towards camps, programming, salaries, maintenance, etc. But the thing is, for the camps and the programming, the girls also have to pay to attend them. So that's where the rest of the 20% comes from.
0: In the film, you're also seen advocating for Girl Scouts to have a stronger say over where this money goes and how it's spent. I want to play another clip.
5: I want to form a Girl Scout committee of people who are willing to fight for their Girl Scouting rights.
0: And then towards the end of the film, we actually see the organization invite you to sit down on a new advisory board. What's that been like so far?
4: That advisory board is non-voting. I think it's very important to mention that. And it hasn't been quite as successful as I hoped, but I am still fighting for change. And I really hope that one day we're going to get a real Girl Scout to sit on our real board. That makes sense.
0: Makes perfect sense that you'd want a voting say in what goes on with the money that you raise. What advice do you have for other Girl Scouts who want to be cookie queens or even just kids in general who want to be entrepreneurs?
4: I would say never give up on yourself. You are always worth it, and always keep pushing if it's something that you really want.
0: Olive, thank you so much for your time and sharing your expertise in cookie sales. Cookie Queens is currently playing in select theaters across the country. Olive, thank you.
4: Thank you, too.
0: And in Washington, I'm Kimberly Adams with the Marketplace Morning Report. 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
7: Well, it's official. I'm looking at traffic management cameras, and there are just a few people on Highway 280. It's open right now. Looks great. Good job to the crews that put that together after what? I think it's been closed since April. This is NPR News 91.1. KNOW Minneapolis, St. Paul, 67 degrees. The high should be around 82 with just a bit of a breeze out of the north. So very nice day. The weekend looks great too, with highs generally of around 78, 80 degrees. And really the temperate weather will stay with us into next week to the start of the state fair. Looks pretty darn good. Details on the fair and the forecast at nprnews.org. President Trump announced this week that the U.S. will be imposing the, quote, most crushing economic operation against Iran. I'm Kathy Werzer. It's Friday, August 21st. This is Morning Edition. This hour, Trump's plan for economic warfare. The USS Abraham Lincoln, a Navy aircraft carrier, is now on its way home after spending 9 months at sea. And this week's StoryCorps remembers the tragedy at Annunciation Catholic School in Minneapolis nearly a year ago. It was on this date in 1959 when then-President Dwight Eisenhower signed a proclamation officially declaring Hawaii the 50th state. Today's birthdays include country music singer Casey Musgraves. Casey turns 38 years old. It's 8:01, and the news is next.
8: Live from NPR News in Washington, I'm Linda Kenyon. President Trump travels to South Carolina today for a rally in support of Darlene Graham. As NPR's Tamara Keith reports, she is the sister of the late Senator Lindsey Graham and is now running for his seat in the Senate.
9: With a rally in Myrtle Beach, Trump is trying to boost support for Darlene Graham among his base in the deep red state. After her brother's sudden and unexpected death, Trump encouraged Graham to run for the Senate and was quick to endorse her. But that endorsement didn't clear the field. She faces Republican Congressman Ralph Norman in the runoff. It's another test of the power of the president's endorsements. Earlier this week, three of the candidates he endorsed lost their primaries. A White House official tells NPR this is just one of many events in the coming months Trump will hold for candidates he endorsed. Tamara Keith, NPR News, the White House.
8: The Trump administration says dismantling Hezbollah is essential for achieving a credible path forward in Lebanon. The U.S. describes the group as an Iranian proxy that has dragged that country into two wars with Israel. NPR's Michelle Kellerman reports.
10: State Department spokesperson Tommy Pigott says the Iranian regime has used Hezbollah to spread terror throughout the Middle East. That's why the U.S. is renewing its designation of the Lebanese group as an Iranian proxy. The Treasury Department is also adding 10 individuals to a sanctions list, accusing them of helping to transfer cash between Iran and Hezbollah. The State Department says couriers transfer cash on commercial flights, and U.S. officials are working with Turkey to disrupt that. Israel invaded southern Lebanon earlier this year to counter Hezbollah rocket fire, and now the U.S. is trying to mediate an end to the conflict. Michelle Kellerman, NPR News, Washington.
8: Sailors and Marines aboard the USS Abraham Lincoln are now on their way home. The military says another ship is in the region to provide relief. Family members report deteriorating conditions, including suicide attempts, NPR's Katie Riddle reports.
11: The military has not confirmed reports of suicide, and Defense Secretary Pete Hegseth says the media has exaggerated the hardships the crew is enduring. But experts who have worked on these kinds of missions say 9 months at sea, even in the best of conditions, is difficult. Dr. Philip Hunt was for years a Navy physician. He says the treatment of these sailors and Marines is unacceptable.
12: To do that to people who have dedicated, they put their lives on the line, they took an oath. We all took the same oath. It just almost brings you to tears.
11: The return journey home for the aircraft carrier will take a month. Katie Riddle, NPR News.
8: The USS George Washington, which was based in Japan, is taking the Lincoln's place in the Middle East. You're listening to NPR News.
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14: For NPR News, in the Twin Cities, I'm Phineas Pope. Google began a bit of a charm offensive in Pine Island near Rochester this week in hopes of winning over opponents to the tech giant's data center project there. Molly Castle-Work reports.
15: Google threw a community celebration Wednesday to announce additional investments in Pine Island schools. 40-year-old Josh Rands brought his kids to the event for the free food, music, and bouncy houses, but he still opposes the data center.
16: I'm not supportive of it. It's going to take up a lot of fresh water and resources, and I'm not sure about the implications of taxes or anything right now, but I don't think it's going to be anything good for us.
15: The data center project is now on hold while a judge considers whether it needs more environmental review. Molly Castle-Work, Rochester.
14: A nationwide alliance of churches says the Department of Homeland Security's undercover operations at a Minnesota church earlier this year violate a court order forbidding agents from conducting immigration enforcement operations on church property. And yesterday, the alliance filed a motion asking a federal judge to compel the government to show why it shouldn't be held in contempt of court. NPR News reported last week that an ICE agent conducted surveillance inside University Baptist Church in Dinkytown earlier this year. According to court documents, that surveillance was part of its investigation that led to conspiracy charges against 15 anti-ICE activists. A U.S. appeals court has sided with a Minnesota group that wants to warn non-incarcerated felons against voting, despite a state law allowing their election participation. Peter Cox reports.
17: The Eighth Circuit Court of Appeals says the Conservative Minnesota Voters Alliance is entitled to First Amendment protections when it discourages felons from voting. The group challenged a state law that prohibits the spread of misinformation about voting rights or that intends to impede voting within 60 days of an election. Appeals judges found the restriction too broad in limiting speech. The court sent the case back to the district court with instruction to put an injunction on the election misinformation law. I'm Peter Cox.
14: The State Compensation Council has determined that the head of the newly formed Office of Inspector General will get a salary just shy of $200,000 a year. The new office is tasked with oversight of state agencies and due to launch next year. During its meeting yesterday, the Compensation Council also recommended future salary increases for judicial officers. The council recommends a 10% increase in 2028 and a 4% increase in 2029. In Appleton right now, cloudy 62 degrees. In Moorhead, it's 57. I'm Phineas Pope. 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
20: It's Morning Edition from NPR News. I'm Sasha Pfeiffer.
21: And I'm Layla Faldin. Good morning. The Trump administration is threatening crippling new economic pressures on Iran. They want that pressure to force Iran back into negotiations over the Strait of Hormuz.
20: Treasury Secretary Scott Bessent says next week he'll lay out what new economic pressure on Iran looks like. Diplomatic efforts to revive peace talks have completely stalled after a temporary ceasefire was called off weeks ago.
21: With us is NPR's Emily Fang to explain the latest. Good morning, Emily.
22: Good morning, Layla.
21: So the U.S. has so many sanctions on Iran, so much economic pressure on Iran. So what exactly is the president threatening beyond what's already being done?
1: Well, he wrote on Truth Social, the social media site, that any country that allows institutions or businesses to provide, quote, any type of lifeline to Iran will itself face tremendous economic consequences. He appears here to be referring to activity like smuggling Iranian oil out or helping Iran buy goods abroad. As you note, though, the U.S. already has extensive sanctions that makes a lot of international trade with Western countries impossible. And already in June, the U.S. took it one step further. They put secondary sanctions on entities that were helping Iran evade sanctions. So as Sasha mentioned earlier, Treasury Secretary Bessent said he's going to hold a press conference on Monday to explain what this new, quote, economic D-Day, as President Trump is calling, will entail. But what is notable to me is the focus seems to be on countries and their governments now, so not just on businesses and economic fronts. And the big question that stands out is how this might affect China.
21: Okay, wait, how is China connected to this?
1: So until now, the U.S. has sanctioned entities that ship or refine oil or move money around that allows China to buy about 80 to 90% of Iran's oil before the war. But the U.S. has largely held off on sanctioning the governments of those entities, governments like that of China's. That might change. China has been one of the top places for money laundering and financial fronts for moving Iranian money around. The U.S. Treasury actually sanctioned several of those fronts in June. And China was the only country that Bessent mentioned, you know, singled out this week. Here's an interview he did with CNBC yesterday.
2: A reopening of the strait benefits China. Unfortunately, they've been buying, they were the largest consumer of Iranian oil. They were buying about 90% of it.
1: Though when he was asked specifically if China might be targeted under these new economic pressures, Bessent declined to answer.
21: Interesting. Iran's economy was already struggling before the U.S. and Israel started this war. How is it faring now? And will even more sanctions work?
1: That is the big question. Iran's economy is struggling even more. A U.S. blockade has cut its economy off from the rest of the world. People there cannot get goods from outside the country for the most part. But Sina Tusi, a senior fellow at the think tank Center for International Policy in Washington, says ideological hardliners now have control of parts of Iran's government. So the economy is not their priority.
22: There's this existential threat that the Iranians have been faced with. So they're willing to bear much greater economic costs to kind of secure their survival. Whereas for the U.S., it's ultimately, you know, for the average American, the average voter, we have much less at stake here.
1: He notes Iran does want promises of sanctions relief. They really want the U.S. to unfreeze tens of billions of dollars of Iranian assets abroad. But there's also widespread distrust of the U.S., and arguably laying on even more sanctions on Iran would only increase that distrust and make the case that the U.S. will never allow for sanctions relief on Iran.
21: NPR's Emily Fang. Thank you, Emily.
1: Thanks, Leila.
23: So how effective will Trump's economic pressure on Iran be, given that the regime has already endured years of sanctions and economic isolation? We're putting that question to Miad Maleki. He's a former U.S. sanctions strategist at the Treasury Department. In that job, he implemented sanctions against Iran and its proxies. He's now a senior fellow at the Foundation for Defense of Democracies. That's an organization with close ties to U.S. and Israeli national security establishments. Welcome to the program this morning.
24: Thanks for having me on.
23: So we just heard Emily talking about how this regime has managed to withstand years of this kind of pressure. What, if anything, could be different this time around?
24: Well, that's a great question. And you're right. Iran's economy has been subject to, I would say, the most comprehensive sanctions in the history of U.S. sanctions. What is different now this time is we have a naval blockade in place that is putting a physical pressure on Iran's economy, but also really accelerating the effect of sanctions. We also have regional countries that Iran had historically used to bypass sanctions. Those regional countries seem to be taking steps, one step at a time, to make it more difficult for Iran to use those jurisdictions to bypass sanctions. And that's a result of the Iranian regime's own decisions to target these countries, such as UAE and Saudi Arabia and Qatar and Oman. And, you know, they were targeted. UAE, for example, was targeted with more missiles and drones than Israel. So it is that the landscape of economic sanctions evasion landscape is shifting for Iran, and that's really making these sanctions and enforcement of these sanctions potentially more effective.
23: So it could sort of be the accumulation and the over time, as well as the collective effort in the region, that is creating an unprecedented level of pressure this time around?
24: That's absolutely right. You know, the first Trump administration, it took that administration about 2 or 3 years of aggressive sanctions enforcement to get to a point that Iran's economy was being really feeling the effect of sanctions, and Iranian proxy groups and terrorist organizations weren't getting paid well anymore. So now today, things have really shifted for Iran. It doesn't have a whole lot of jurisdictions where it can actually bypass sanctions, such as UAE, which just made a historical decision to cut economic ties with Iran.
0: And how effective do you think the Trump administration may be at getting more Gulf countries to add to that pressure, as well as maybe getting India and China to cut off their economic ties with Iran so it becomes a real worldwide effort?
24: Well, I mean, I think I would say the most effective or most important jurisdiction for Iran in the Gulf was the UAE. And Trump administration successfully convinced them, or probably UAE Emiratis themselves made the decision to actually not just sit on the side and continue to watch Iran escalate and cut off those economic ties to put meaningful pressure on Iran. I think other Gulf states such as Oman and Qatar, they might at some point feel like Iranians are not serious about putting an end to the conflict, and they make their own decisions to put in economic pressure on Iran. India and China's trade with Iran, they've significantly affected by the U.S. naval blockade. So that's been already targeted. I think Turkey is another jurisdiction that I would look at when it comes to Iran's ability to procure foreign currency.
0: In the past, according to the U.S. Treasury Department, Iran has been able to evade some sanctions and economic isolation through things like establishing smuggling networks, setting up schemes to keep money flowing, these underground operations that have kept Iran's government in place. Do you think those policies are working this time around and maybe successful evasion once again?
24: It has become very difficult for them, again, because of the U.S. naval blockade that is blocking this flow of Iranian oil out of the Persian Gulf. But remember, Iran managed to get a lot of oil out of the Persian Gulf before this naval blockade was put in place and when the naval blockade was put on pause recently. So there's a lot of Iranian oil that is already sitting out in the international waters. I think Iranians are relying on a lot of these shipping companies and sanctioned tanker owners to still keep that oil flowing to buyers in China. However, at the same time, I think the sanctions that are coming and some of the sanctions that have already put in place have really convinced some of these mid-sized and small-sized teapot refineries, the small refineries in China, to drop the volume of oil that they're purchasing from Iran. So I think the Treasury Department is going to continue to look into how they can drop or push these buyers to buy less of Iranian oil, which means less money for the regime.
0: Which will mean keep ratcheting up the pressure.
24: Right.
0: That is former Treasury Department official Miad Maleki. He is now a senior fellow at the Foundation for Defense on Democracies. Thank you very much for your time this morning.
24: Thanks for having me.
21: Authorities have filed a federal terrorism charge against a woman accused of plotting to set off an explosive device at the New York State Capitol building in Albany. Court documents allege the suspect pledged allegiance to the Islamic State. Samuel King with New York Public News Network reports.
3: The New York State Capitol sits as a stone and granite fortress atop a hill in Albany. Federal authorities allege 35-year-old Jessica Bowie plotted for weeks to destroy as much of it as she could and kill people inside. Craig Tremoroli, a special agent in charge of the FBI's Albany office, he says Bowie pledged allegiance to the Islamic State earlier this year and that investigators used her social media accounts to determine that she was a threat.
4: She conducted surveillance at the Capitol at least 5 times, taking dozens of photos. She requested a gun she intended to use on any law enforcement officer who tried to stop her.
3: Authorities say Bowie is a U.S. citizen and was taken into custody on Wednesday after meeting with informants who she thought were helping her carry out her plans. She's been charged with attempting to provide material support for a designated terrorist organization. According to the criminal complaint, in early August, undercover FBI informants met with Bowie in a car, told her what material she would need to make a bomb, drove her to a local Home Depot, and gave her $200 to purchase the materials. At the meeting this week, the informants handed her a fake device along with a gun she had given them money to purchase. When she had them in her hands, she was arrested. Former U.S. Attorney John Fishwick says this type of sting operation is a common law enforcement tactic.
5: They're building the case, and they want to make sure that she doesn't do something that they don't know about. So they're never going to let somebody like this, once they've got their eyes on them, go forward with their terrorism.
3: New York Governor Kathy Hochul was not at the Capitol this week, and the state legislative session ended in early June. Hochul said the state elevated security at the Capitol earlier this year in the face of rising political threats.
6: Because law enforcement intercepted this plot, alleged plot, early, there was never any active danger to our state capitol. And right now, there are no specific credible threats against the Capitol.
3: A judge ordered Bowie detained pending trial. She is being represented by a federal public defender who declined to comment on the case. For NPR News, I'm Samuel King in Albany.
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7: Say, if you ride the Green Line, the trains are not running right now between U.S. Bank Stadium and Snelling because of mechanical issues. That's according to Metro Transit. So it looks like they're trying to get replacement buses on the line to run between the stadium and Snelling Avenue in both directions. Again, this is the Green Line. They're having some problems. Here's your forecast. Really not a problem here at all. Really quite nice the rest of the day. 69 is the current temperature. Sunny skies. 82 will be the high with a light northwest wind. Overnight lows about 58. And for the weekend, Saturday and Sunday, highs will be in the upper 70s. By Monday, we'll be around 82 or so. The rest of the week looks good.
10: 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From 20th Century Studios with The Dog Stars, director Ridley Scott returns with a post-apocalyptic thriller starring Jacob Elordi, Josh Brolin, Margaret Qualley, and Guy Pearce in theaters and IMAX August 28th. And from the sustaining members of this NPR station.
7: A couple of regional stories to pass along. Some patients needing heart or other complex surgeries at the VA Medical Center in Minneapolis are having problems getting into an operating room because there are fewer members of the surgery team. The anesthesiologist, the doctor who oversees sleep medications for patients on the table. According to the Star Tribune, the VA had 11 MDAs, doctors of anesthesia. Now there's one with part-time help as backup. Anesthesiologists quit the VA last year because of a series of policy changes they didn't like. The lack of anesthesiologists has delayed some operations at one of the nation's largest veterans hospitals. The VA says it is recruiting, but says there's a nationwide shortage of those specialized practitioners. One of the big Minnesota stories this week was Governor Tim Walz's executive order banning copper and nickel mining near the Boundary Waters Canoe Area Wilderness. The governor's move comes after Congress and the Trump administration ended a prohibition on such mining. But it was a bit of a surprise because Walz had previously argued that bypassing environmental laws and regulations could set a dangerous precedent for future governors. Brianna Birschbach is a politics and government editor for the Star Tribune.
12: We've really seen Walz evolve as governor, both in his comfort in using executive power and in his position on some issues. When he first came in, you know, he was this flannel-wearing rural congressman who talked about One Minnesota and bringing people together, and his evolution from that into a vice presidential nominee and into a real combatant with the Trump administration has changed his sort of tone and style as governor. And I think you really saw that come out in his decision on the Boundary Waters. And he also framed it partly as a way to push back on Republicans in Washington.
7: While the executive order was a surprise, Birschbach explained that it is far from the first time that the governor used his power assertively.
12: More recently, we've seen him use his executive power, for example, to install security systems at the Capitol in the wake of the assassination of House Speaker Melissa Hortman. That was a big change that legislators couldn't agree to, and he said, we're going to do it. Another one is gun violence prevention. You know, we couldn't get legislators to agree to a set of proposals to take take up in a special session after enunciation. He decided to do some of these things on his own via executive order. He's also clapped back on the Trump administration on vaccine administration and all sorts of things that I don't think he necessarily would have done in his first term. Part of this is that during the pandemic, he had to use his executive power so much to respond. And I think that that burst of action and executive orders also helped make him more comfortable in using it more regularly.
7: That was Star Tribune politics and government editor Brianna Bierschbach. You can hear the full conversation at nprnews.org. It's 8:24. Who doesn't love loons? Minnesota's state bird has quite a following, including growing numbers of humans who jump in to help the birds when they're in trouble. Minnesota Loon Rescue is holding training sessions this weekend to teach people what to do if they see a struggling bird. We're joined by Sheila Johnson of Minnesota Loon Rescue. Sheila, good morning.
8: Hi, thank you for having me today.
7: Absolutely. You know, every so often we have stories of loons tangled up in fishing line or they're found struggling on land. What situations are you usually called in to help?
8: Well, those are two of the situations that we're frequently called in to help. The leading causes that we see of loon injuries are, again, hooking and fishing line tackle, entanglement, and boat and jet ski strikes, and lead poisoning. And loons that are lead poisoned are typically found on shore.
7: So is that when we see a loon that is waddling? I mean, they don't do well on land, right? That's always a marker of distress.
8: Correct, because their legs are in the back of their body, so they're not like ducks. They wouldn't be walking on shore. So when they're really sick, they will beach. And sometimes you will see them also in the road or unexpected places because they may crash land. And so a loon that crash lands always needs to be taken to rehab. Sometimes the caller will get some advice from the DNR to put the loon back in the water, but they could have internal injuries, so they really do need to go to rehab.
7: I'm curious here, Sheila, when a loon crash lands, is it because almost always because they're sick with lead poisoning, or are there other factors?
8: Definitely other factors. So sometimes they're flying during a storm and they mistake wet roads for water, or juvenile loons when they're first learning to fly and practicing flying, they may, you know, overestimate how far they are from a lake, and then they get tired and they crash land. We've found loons even in farm fields in the fall.
7: Oh, that's so sad. Okay, so are you going to help people then tell them and coach them as to what to do properly if they find a crash-landed loon?
8: Well, this training is for people that really, really want to rescue loons. And so Gail Buell, who is from Partners for Wildlife and the Raptor Center, and she also is a master rehabber and rescuer with Wildlife Rehabilitation and Release, she and the team from WRR are coming up to the Gull Lake Sailing School, and Gail will be doing a very, very thorough training. And in addition to like a morning classroom session, the volunteers will be going on the water out in fishing boats, and we'll usually, our rescuers always rescue loons in a team of two. And so one rescuer will be practicing netting a remote-controlled loon with a big musky net, and the other volunteer will be practicing holding a spotlight, because for hooked loons, we always need to do the rescue at night in complete darkness. So everybody will get a chance practicing on the water rescues, and then there'll be some shoreline practice where they'll using stuffed animals, because we can't use live birds. They'll learn how to hop properly, hold the loon and carry a loon and put it into the transport bin.
7: Because I am assuming a beached loon is probably not very happy. And with that beak, I would think that that would be a little dangerous for the human.
8: Right. So that's why only trained volunteers should be rescuing loons. You know, if you called Minnesota Loon Rescue, we would never tell anybody what to do. We would get your information and connect you with a volunteer. So our volunteers always wear protective gear. So they wear goggles or glasses, they have gloves, boots. They're fully protected and they know how to handle the bird safely.
7: So it sounds like you have a lot of interest, and I wish you well this weekend. Thanks, Sheila, for the background.
8: You're welcome. Thank you so much.
7: Sheila Johnson is with Minnesota Loon Rescue.
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15: Wednesday on Minnesota Now, a one-hour special on how the Annunciation community is healing 1 year after a mass shooting killed two students and injured 28 others. We'll hear from student survivors and teachers at Annunciation as they begin a new school year. Plus, after the death of Harper Moiske, how her best friends have become like big sisters to Harper's little sister Quinn. And a look at the advocacy efforts from parents to address gun violence. Tune in at noon on Wednesday, August 26th.
7: In about 15 minutes, it is a conversation that you will not soon forget. You just heard, of course, Harper Moiske, one of the victims. Jackie, Harper's mom, sat down with Orla, one of Harper Moiske's best friends, and the StoryCorps booth was where they talked together about Harper and Orla's relationship with her. And I'm just have the tissues ready, honestly. It is just a heartbreaking conversation, but one that you don't want to miss, that comes up in about 15 minutes from now right here on NPR News. It's 8:30. The news is next.
16: Live from NPR News in Washington, I'm Dave Mattingly. The group Doctors Without Borders is calling for an independent investigation after Israel decided not to open a criminal probe into deadly Israeli airstrikes on a shelter and convoy in Gaza. Here's NPR's Jane Arraf.
17: The Nobel Peace Prize-winning group said the Israeli refusal showed there was no accountability within Israel's justice system. Israeli airstrikes hit a Doctors Without Borders convoy 3 years ago and one of its shelters in 2024. Israel also refused to open a criminal investigation into the killing of seven humanitarian workers at the U.S.-based World Central Kitchen in Gaza 2 years ago. Israel Wednesday said it would conduct a criminal investigation after acknowledging for the first time that it killed a five-year-old girl, Hind Rejab, and six of her relatives in 2024. Two paramedics who tried to rescue her were also killed. Israel had denied for 2 years that its forces were within firing range. Jane Arraf, NPR News, Amman.
16: The USS George Washington has arrived in the Middle East, allowing the USS Abraham Lincoln to head home from its nearly nine-month extended deployment. The Lincoln got a lot of attention in recent weeks amid reports of food shortages and worsening mental health among some of the carrier's roughly 5,000 sailors and Marines aboard. This is NPR News.
14: For NPR News, in the Twin Cities, I'm Phineas Pope. In a court filing yesterday, a Minneapolis church says the Department of Homeland Security violated a judge's order prohibiting immigration enforcement at houses of worship. Matt Sepik reports.
19: In February, a federal judge ordered immigration agents to stay out of several thousand churches nationwide, including University Baptist in Dinkytown. That followed a lawsuit by religious organizations that object to the Trump administration's lifting of longstanding restrictions on immigration enforcement in churches. In documents handed over last week to defendants charged with impeding ICE agents, the government admitted that an undercover agent took part in a self-defense class at University Baptist on May 28th and got added to the group's signal chat. The church calls the move a, quote, complete violation of our sacred space. The plaintiffs want a judge to order Homeland Security to show why it should not be held in contempt of court. The government declined to comment. I'm Matt Sepik, Minneapolis.
14: The Minnesota Design Center will present resident feedback tomorrow about a proposal to turn the old Minnesota Star Tribune printing plant in downtown Minneapolis into a data center. The developer says the plant can cheaply and easily be turned into a data center, but some residents worry about health risks or think the space could be put to better use. At a neighborhood association meeting this week, residents questioned the developers. Sipita Ayani can see the plant from her window.
25: I only have one question for both of you. Is a yes or no? Very simple.
1: Would you live by a data center? Yes or no? Would your living room? Yes. And okay, here it is.
14: Tomorrow's presentation will be at 1 p.m. at Fulton Tap Room in Minneapolis. A major highway connecting two interstates for the Twin Cities has reopened this morning. Matt Mikus has more.
2: MnDOT closed Highway 280 in April to quickly reconstruct the corridor that carries up to 50,000 vehicles a day. The top priority was to finish in time for the Minnesota State Fair. MnDOT spokesperson Ricardo Lopez says the construction crews hit their goal with a day to spare.
18: We're ahead of schedule and we're going to be able to open Highway 280 in both directions. There will be significant work on Highway 280, any ramp closures, lane closures during the fair's run.
2: Any extra work needed after the fair won't require crews to close the highway this fall. I'm Matt Mikus.
14: Right now in Worthington, sunny 66 degrees. In Brainerd, it's 64. 62 in Bemidji. 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
7: It's Morning Edition here on NPR News. I'm Kathy Warzer. It's 8:34. The conversion of the former prison, I should say, this coming fall, a long-shuttered private prison in Appleton, Minnesota, will start accepting detainees from Immigration and Customs Enforcement. The company operating the facility, CoreCivic, has already begun hiring to staff the detention center. The conversion of this former prison to house ICE detainees has drawn a lot of conflicting emotions around Appleton. Some folks are hoping for an economic resurgence. Others see it as a morally reprehensible situation. And there are concerns about effects on the city's tax base because the federal government now has purchased the formerly private facility. There was a town hall meeting yesterday. Republican State Senator Tori Westrum and Republican State Representative Paul Anderson took questions from constituents. Representative Anderson's on the line. Good morning. Thanks for taking the time.
20: Good morning, Kathy. Thank you for having me on.
7: I bet that was a packed town hall meeting.
20: Yeah, it was, and we were not really knowing what to expect, but I think the highlight, at least to me, was that people were respectful to each other. They listened and picked up information and shows that, people out here want to do things the right way, and they were respectful and listened to the people presenting at the meeting.
7: So I'm wondering, what was the main thread that you heard yesterday, both for and against?
20: CoreCivic answered a series of questions, which I think put people somewhat at ease. They will not be housing any children at this facility. Nobody will be housed longer than 60 days, and it's going to be for minimum misdemeanor type folks that are going to be housed there, which to me was good news. I think the biggest concern that I heard from people who even are in favor of having it reopened was what's going to happen to the tax base in the city of Appleton and also in Swift County, which is where Appleton is. It's a big part of their tax base, about 30%. And, the day after the announcement that they were going to reopen came the second big announcement that the Department of Homeland Security had purchased the facility, which means that it comes off the tax roll. So that won't happen until 2028. But I'm really hoping and encouraging folks negotiating that there should be some kind of a hold harmless for the city of Appleton, especially to negate the negative impact of them losing that big a piece of their tax base. That was a big concern of residents.
7: Right. I wonder if CoreCivic, the former owner, I wonder if they could make the city of Appleton whole in some way.
20: Well, that's what the hope is. But of course, we're not privy to those negotiations. And I think they're hearing the city, hearing the concerns about that big change. So hopefully they're in the process of doing that. And there was another incident in Benson a couple of years back where Excel closed down a Fiberman plant, and they made the city of Benson whole for a period of 5 years. So there's kind of a precedent set here, and hopefully the CoreCivic will do the same thing.
7: As you know, there are folks that are concerned about having that facility reopen as an ICE detention center. I know there have been protests outside the facility. What do you say to those folks who are upset that Appleton would be the site of something like this?
20: You know, I get that, and I understand that there are people that don't think this is the right thing to be doing. But what I tried to tell folks yesterday, that these are not orders coming out of Appleton or even out of St. Paul. These are coming from Washington. They're federal laws and orders. And this is going to take place across the country, even if it were shut down in Appleton. So they're not going to stop the national trend of detaining people and deporting folks that are not here legally. So, you know, let's work together and make this a positive thing economically for Appleton, even if you don't agree with what's happening there. And, you know, that's what I tell folks. But I do understand the concerns. And, you know, people are quoting scripture, quoting the Bible of doing the right thing. But, you know, it also says in the Bible, obey your government and do what the government says as well. So, you know, yeah, I understand what the opposition is, but I think we just have to work together and somehow get past that.
7: I'm wondering, Representative, this coming session, it's hard to tell, of course, given the election that's around the corner here, but might the legislature have any say in anything? Could they step in and do anything in terms of the tax base situation, any potential legislation at all?
20: Well, there certainly could be. That question was asked at the meeting yesterday, what Senator Westerman and I would personally do. Well, we can't do anything on our own. It has to take, you know, a governor signing a bill that the legislature would pass. You know, there's things like LGA that could be increased temporarily for the city, that type of thing. We did get some money to the city last year for some multifamily housing units. So, yeah, there's things that the state can step in and do, and we'll see how the election turns out this fall and what the appetite is to help people out there.
7: All right. Thank you. I appreciate your time.
20: Well, thank you very much, Kathy.
7: We've been talking to Republican State Representative Paul Anderson about the reopening of the formerly private prison in Appleton as an ICE detention center this fall. Visitors to a new exhibition at the Walker Art Center in Minneapolis have accused the museum of displaying AI-generated art. The curators and the artists say that is not the case. Alex Visapoli went to the Walker to find out more.
0: Joe Dubrow recently took his kids to the Walker Art Center. In one gallery, they watched an animated video of a sci-fi river community inspired by the Mississippi. His kids were intrigued, but
21: it seemed to me to be almost entirely AI slop, I would describe it as. It looked very much like someone directly just from a prompt created different clips and then just stitched them together.
0: The video is part of a new exhibition called Hydrocosmic Litanies by Alalekan Jayafis. Jayafis is an architecturally trained artist based in New York. Walker curators say generative AI was not used. In other words, the artist didn't just prompt, say, ChatGPT to spit out an image. Curator Taylor Jasper says the artist uses the digital tools of the architecture field.
22: I think there's a fundamental misunderstanding of what his medium actually is. And so the question of how these works were made arises often.
0: Dubrow is not alone in his concerns. He's part of a discussion happening online about the exhibition. Several Reddit users claim it is mostly AI. In a statement to NPR News, the artist said he's actually not surprised people are making this mistake. He uses digital tools like Photoshop, 3D modeling, and visualization, which can look similar to AI. But he said, quote, "Simply prompting images and presenting the results as my artwork is fundamentally at odds with how I have always worked," unquote. Part of the confusion may have been caused by the sparse information in the gallery about the artist or his process. Walker curator Henrietta Holdish says they are adding more context to the exhibition.
4: We've obviously since then learned very quickly that people immediately jumped to the assumption that generative AI must have been used in the making of the work, and people have really strong feelings about this, so we're listening and we're learning.
0: The Walker says they are also developing a policy around AI-generated art. I'm Alex Fisopoli, NPR News, Minneapolis.
5: Programming is supported by the Shakopee Mettawakaton Sioux Community, a tribal nation that is the largest employer in Scott County and one of the largest charitable givers in Minnesota. More at ShakopeeDakota.org.
7: If you were cheering for some of those storms that popped up last evening to get here into the Twin Cities, yeah, well, didn't quite happen, did it? There were some beautiful, in terms of just the magnitude of the storm cells that did pop up last night around Glenwood, Wabasso, Reamer, Cross Lake, Staples, Westport. Some photos circulated online show these huge mushroom billowy cumulonimbus clouds that were part of those storm cells. Some of those storm cells did drop hail as large as golf balls, though, near Wabasso. Don't want that to happen. Around here, pretty quiet. We have a current temperature of 68, and the high today should be pretty close to 78.
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6: Time now for StoryCorps. Next week marks 1 year since a former student opened fire on school children at Annunciation Catholic Church in Minneapolis. Third grader Fletcher Merkel and fifth grader Harper Moisky were killed. 28 people were wounded. Today, we hear from Harper's mother, Jackie Flavin. She chose Harper's best friend, 11-year-old Orla McGarvey, for her interview partner.
23: Did everything that happened at Annunciation give you a lot of questions?
24: Yeah.
23: Yeah, I bet.
24: Like, the person that shot our church, what made him do that? I just don't get it.
23: A lot of adults should have protected you guys from this, and they didn't. And I'm really sorry for that.
24: Yeah, I know.
23: What's your first memory of Harper? Like, when do you remember becoming friends with her?
24: I think I was in second grade. I was never in the same class as her, ever. But we just became best friends. And you guys would always be so nice to me when I was over.
23: You know, people mention that she comes to them in their dreams. And so I wonder if you had any dreams about Harper.
24: I do, yeah. Sometimes I dream that we're having like a sleepover and I can talk to her. Be like, so what are you doing up there? Yeah. Like, are you having fun? Are you talking to Fletcher or something? Are you talking to God? I just want to know.
23: You know, I have been thinking about my friend Beth. We were friends all through school and she died when we were 17 from cancer. And the way I would laugh with her was how you and Harper laugh. But when I'm really lonely, I can feel her with me. And in the first few days after Harper died, I remember feeling so certainly that they were together. And I thought that was really beautiful that Harper's on the other side with Beth, then I'm here with you.
24: Yeah. Your best friend died and my best friend died. So we can talk to each other whenever we're sad and stuff.
23: Of course, yeah. I'm here for however you want to keep Harper alive.
24: Thank you. When I see your curly hair, it reminds me of Harper. And I also have little things like Harper loved turtles, just loved them. So I'm wearing a necklace of a turtle.
23: It has a little bit of Harper's ashes inside of it. It felt so important to give you a little piece of Harper's ashes.
24: I love it so much.
23: Thank you for being Harper's friend. She was her most best self with you, and thank you for that.
24: Yeah. I know she's up there looking down at me and you.
6: That was 11-year-old Orla McGarvey speaking with Jackie Flavin, the mother of Orla's best friend, Harper Moisky. Their interview is archived in the Library of Congress.
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7: Oh, Jackie and Orla, thank you so much for doing that StoryCorps conversation. That's just heartbreaking. Thank you for your honesty. Oh, Sven Sundgaard, let us talk a little bit here about the weather, shall we? Looks like we had some pretty decent storm cells pop up. Oh, Sven Sundgaard, let us talk a little bit here about the weather, shall we? Looks like we had

0: inch and a little over half inch in Chisholm on the Iron Range. And yeah, radar estimates were kind of a 1 to 2 inch bullseye all around Mille Lacs Lake. But most of that rain really just confined to Crow Wing, Aitken, Mille Lacs, Kennebec counties. And there were several hail reports too in that central Minnesota area, but luckily not a whole lot of wind or anything else up there.
1: Okay. So how about today? Decent Friday?
0: Gorgeous Friday. Yeah, we've got slowly dropping dew points. It's a little muggy in southern Minnesota to start. That front has cleared us, but it's going to take a little time to get that drier air moving in. In fact, some pretty good thunderstorms rolling across the Wisconsin Dells this morning. If you know anybody on 94 this morning, that's the front moving away. Low 80s in the Twin Cities, mid 70s in the northern part of the state. And we are going to see some lingering instability. A pop-up shower or thunderstorm is possible in northeastern Minnesota here this afternoon, evening. Slight chance that one of those could hold together and we get a brief shower in the metro well after dark. So nothing to get excited about, I'm afraid.
1: Okay. The weekend is something to get excited about, though.
0: Oh, yeah. Like it wouldn't be anyway, but it's going to be gorgeous. Lots of sunshine, comfortable conditions. We're going to see highs mostly in the 70s, both Saturday and Sunday, probably close to 80 still in the Twin Cities in the urban heat island. And I think we'll see some low to mid 80s in the Red River Valley, but most will be in the 70s. Dew points will be in the 50s. Just a few high clouds on Sunday, just kind of a picture perfect second to the last weekend of meteorological summer.
1: Oh, stop it. Now, did you need to say that?
0: I kind of did because I want to make sure you get out and enjoy it. You know, you got to take it in, live in the moment.
1: I'm trying. All right. Next week, it looks like we're going to warm up.
0: Temperature's going to be overall above normal because the normal high drops below 80 degrees in the Twin Cities on Wednesday. And we don't see
1: You're just full of good news.
0: I know. We don't see an average high of 80 again until June 17th. Of course, we'll see it again after and before that, but in terms of the normals. But yeah, mostly low to mid 80s next week. Unfortunately, fairly dry, just a spotty chance Monday night into Tuesday. But yeah, first day of the fair looks great.
1: Good. All right. We'll see you out there too. Sven, have a great weekend.
0: You too, Kathy.
1: That's our meteorologist, Sven Sundgaard. Minnesota has been in drought for months, and areas of the state are entering an extreme level of drought, so much so that several cities, Edina, Burnsville, Rush City, are putting watering restrictions in place. Drought is usually measured against what's normal, but climate change is changing normal, and experts are not sure exactly what that means for drought in Minnesota. Harshan Ratanpal has more.
2: Hubbard County in northwestern Minnesota has been in a severe drought since early June, and farmer Joe Morgan has noticed.
3: It was relentless. You know, it was like 3 weeks of being in the 90s, and that puts a lot of stress on the plants.
2: That's killed a lot of his crops. Last week, he showed up to the Fargo Farmers Market without any lettuce or turnips, and that's with a lot of fail-safes in place. He irrigates his crops when they're too dry and grows many of them in greenhouses to protect them from the elements.
3: Every year you're trying to make improvements and purchase items to maybe act as an insurance policy.
2: Morgan grew up farming this land with his parents, and 6 years ago, after careers in cabinet making and operating heavy equipment, decided it was time to return. But farming is different than when he was a kid.
3: Bigger extremes. You know, if we get rain, we're going to get a lot of rain a little bit of time. And then when the heat comes, it comes in a big shot, and it's just higher fluctuations.
2: In Minnesota, climate change is already making the state warmer and wetter, meaning higher temperatures and more rainfall. More rain might sound good for drought, but it's complicated.
4: If the increase in precipitation can't offset the demand that's created by the increase in temperatures, then what we're going to see is more frequent drought and more intense drought.
2: That's state climatologist Luigi Romolo. He says more rain helps ease drought, but warm weather draws more water from plants, soils, and bodies of water, drying out the landscape. It's not yet clear what that means for drought in Minnesota.
4: The best thing that folks can do is to come up with drought plans that take into account all different kinds of possible scenarios.
2: Across the country, climate change is already making drought more difficult to assess and project because it's creating new norms. Jonathan Overpeck is the dean of the School of Environment and Sustainability at the University of Michigan.
5: In the 50s and 60s and 70s, you know, the climate was not changing very quickly. So the statistics of what happened in the past were a good guide to what would happen in the future. But now with human-caused climate change,

0: Things are changing really fast, and the statistics are changing.
1: Overpeck chaired a year-long study at the National Academies of Sciences, Engineering, and Medicine that concluded the U.S. needs new frameworks for assessing and predicting drought.
0: The good news is that, the biggest probably driver of everything is the temperature increases, and we simulate that very well.
1: But knowing how changing temperatures, rainfall, soil moisture, and dozens of other metrics will interact with each other and drought is hard to model. That's why Overpeck's 200-page report urges federal science agencies to develop new frameworks to account for how those interactions will change and what it means for planning for drought. Overpeck says Minnesota's future may be found in the American Southwest, which has been in a major drought for decades.
0: Worsening drought situation out there is a canary in the mine shaft for us here in the Midwest, because we are going to have really major problems with our forests, with our agriculture, as the climate continues to warm.
1: And the severity of that depends on whether we reduce the causes of climate change in the meantime, namely greenhouse gas emissions. I'm Harshan Ratanpal, NPR News.
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Oh, here's your earworm for the week. It was on this date in 1987 when the film Dirty Dancing was released in theaters. One of the most famous songs from the soundtrack, this one, I've Had the Time of My Life. Just a year before the movie was released, songwriter Frankie Previtt was without a record deal and trying to secure his next hit. He got a call from a friend who said he needed a song for a movie. Previtt told him he didn't have time. After some convincing, Previtt went to a basement studio and began working on a 7-minute demo. It was presented to Jennifer Warnes and Righteous Brothers singer Bill Medley, who recorded the vocals. When lead actor Patrick Swayze approached Previtt at the Academy Awards about the song, he said they had rejected 149 other tunes. It was Previtt's that made the final scene a memorable ending to the movie. I love the movie, too. The song took home an Oscar and was seared into pop culture history.

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3: 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Right now, we have cloudy skies and 70 degrees in the Twin Cities, but the meteorologists say we're going to have decreasing clouds as the day progresses, and the temperature is going to warm up to somewhere in the low 80s, with winds from the northwest at about 10 miles per hour. Tonight, mostly cloudy in the evening, then clearing skies, lows in the upper 50s. For the weekend, looks fantastic. Sunshine tomorrow, high about 78, and on Sunday, mostly sunny, high in the upper 70s. Time now is 11 o'clock.
5: I'm Carrie Miller. There's a before and there's an after to Paul Yoon's writing life. And at the center is Oscar.
6: There's suddenly this sort of deep, deep emotional connection. And that was a little disorienting at first, to be perfectly honest.
5: Tell me more.
6: Yeah.
5: Tell me why.
6: Where again, I think it has to do with that sort of having built a life that was a bit box-like, where suddenly you have this, you feel deeply the presence of something, not just breaking the kind of quiet of the room, but also like within you, you're really feeling this being within you, which of course now is one of the most beautiful things in the world, but at first was very alien to me.
5: A conversation about my favorite things in the world, fiction and dogs. That's next, right after news.
7: Live from NPR News, I'm Lakshmi Singh. The Trump administration's betting that its plan to decimate Iran's economy, which it dubs Economic D-Day, will accomplish what U.S. military bombings so far have not. Treasury Secretary Scott Bessent says he'll explain Monday how Washington plans to do it. The administration is attempting to end Iran's chokehold on the Strait of Hormuz, a key oil shipping waterway, and bring an end to the war the U.S. and Israel started against Iran in late February. NPR's Emily Fang reports.
8: Extensive U.S. sanctions going back to the 1970s have already cut Iran off from much of the global trading system. But President Trump wrote this week a, quote, economic D-Day is coming for Iran or any countries that give it economic support. Sina Tusi, a senior fellow at the think tank Center for International Policy in Washington, says an ongoing U.S. naval blockade of the country is biting, but Iran managed to ship out a lot of oil during a short ceasefire with the U.S.
9: So that gained them a lot of buffer right now, at least for the next couple months. And they are working on circumvention routes, especially land routes, to trade, to not be as reliant on ports.
8: And he says the current Iranian government is now stacked with ideological hardliners for whom the economy is not a priority. Emily Fang, NPR News, Washington.
7: President Trump travels to South Carolina today for a rally in support of Darlene Graham, who's running for the Senate seat, left vacant when her older brother, Lindsey Graham, died unexpectedly. Here's NPR's Tamara Keith.
10: With a rally in Myrtle Beach, Trump is trying to boost support for Darlene Graham among his base in the deep red state. After her brother's sudden and unexpected death, Trump encouraged Graham to run for the Senate and was quick to endorse her. But that endorsement didn't clear the field. She faced faces Republican Congressman Ralph Norman in the runoff. It's another test of the power of the president's endorsements. Earlier this week, three of the candidates he endorsed lost their primaries. A White House official tells NPR this is just one of many events in the coming months Trump will hold for candidates he endorsed. Tamara Keith, NPR News, The White House.
7: An appeals court has upheld a decision to block the Justice Department subpoenas to New York Attorney General Letitia James' office. The DOJ is seeking records about civil lawsuits James filed against President Trump and his family business. National Weather Service is dispatching a team to confirm reports of a tornado that struck Atlantic Beach on Long Island last night. Images are circulating online of a massive waterspout quickly spinning and tearing through at least two beach clubs. Richard Acarina with the Sun and Surf Beach Club describes what he saw.
11: The noise was frightening. You could see the wind. It was extremely violent. You look out the window and furniture from cabanas, from the deck area were flying everywhere.
7: Local authorities say there were no reports of significant injuries, but the damage was extensive. From Washington, this is NPR News.
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3: For NPR News in the Twin Cities, I'm Todd Milby. The two candidates who battled it out for the DFL nomination for the U.S. Senate race stood together on stage this week as a show of unity. Congresswoman Angie Craig and Lieutenant Governor Peggy Flanagan praised each other as Craig threw her support behind Flanagan. Flanagan, the party nominee, thanked Craig for her work in Congress and her campaign.
13: Angie and I are proud Democrats who love this state. We love this country, and we know that we have always agreed on DFL values that matter most, standing up for working families and helping Minnesotans to afford their lives. And for both of us, those values are personal.
3: Also on stage were DFL Governor Amy Klobuchar and her current U.S. Senate colleague, Tina Smith. The Minnesota Design Center will present resident feedback tomorrow about a proposal to turn the old Minnesota Star Tribune printing plant in downtown Minneapolis into a data center. The developer says the plant can cheaply and easily be turned into a data center, but some residents worried about health effects or think the space could be put to better use. At a neighborhood meeting association this week, residents questioned the developers. Sapita Ayani can see the plant from her window.
14: I only have one question for both of you. Is a yes or no? Very simple. Would you live by a data center? Yes or no? Would your living room? Yes. And okay, you yes.
3: Tomorrow's presentation will be at 1 p.m. at Fulton Tap Room in Minneapolis. A motorcycle rider died in a crash yesterday afternoon along a northern Minnesota highway. It's at least the fourth fatal motorcycle crash in the state in less than a week. It happened along Highway 371, a few miles south of Walker. The State Patrol says a semi swerved toward the motorcycle, sending it into a cable barrier. The rider, a 30-year-old man from Van Ness Heights, was struck by the semi and died from his injuries. The patrol did not release further details on the circumstances of the crash. This is NPR News.
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5: I'm Carrie Miller. This is Big Books, Bold Ideas, the show and podcast where readers meet writers. And I'm glad you're listening. Here's a mystery. How does a writer who lived many years without the incomparable pleasure of sharing his life with a dog embark on a novel written from a dog's point of view? Well, the answer lies with Oscar and King and Paul Yoon's experience with a life that has gotten immeasurably bigger thanks to a 70-pound Labrador who rarely leaves his side. Today, a conversation that combines my favorite things in the world, fiction and dogs. Paul Yoon's new novel is titled Etna, and he joins us from a studio in Catskill, New York. Paul, welcome to the show. It's good to have you.
16: Hi, Carrie. I'm so happy to be here. Thank you so much for having me.
5: Now, if I told you that I had to read your rather slim novel in very small bites. I had to put it down and pick it up because there are times that the dog is in danger. Mm. Would that resonate with you?
6: Yeah, absolutely. I mean, a lot of this stems from my having fallen in love with a dog, my very first dog. And I rescued him. My wife and I rescued him when he was 3 months, and he's a little over 12 now. So he's been a huge part of our lives. And, it, you know, not a day goes by where I sort of think about his safety. And I think I am wanting to make sure that he's happy and has a wonderful life every day. And I think I sort of translated that experience and that feeling and desire into kind of this sort of creative mode, if that makes any sense.
5: It does.
6: Yeah.
5: I felt like I was one, this doesn't happen hardly ever, but I was one of those readers where, you know how there are some readers who say, I simply can't read anything about children that is in any way. I mean, this was me. And it led me to think that it is not without risks to do what you've done. I don't mean the voice of the dog, because we're going to talk about that. I mean the life of the dog that you've exposed us to. Not without risks. Is that right?
6: Oh, absolutely. And I think I'm still to this day, if there's a dog in like a movie or something, I actually say to everyone, I don't know if I can see the movie.
5: Okay, I love this. You know exactly what I'm talking about.
6: Oh, absolutely. It's sort of, you know, your heart's in your throat, and you know, and you feel that deep sense of just emotion, right? And I think I was aware of that, and I wanted to confront and engage with that feeling and sort of be in it, but in my terms, if that makes any sense. And so part of it was facing a fear, and rather than, you know, thinking, oh, I couldn't possibly write sort of a novel or a story about a dog, do the opposite, sort of dive in and do it and see what that experience is like.
5: Is that what you mean when you say on my terms?
6: Yeah, exactly. And sort of the story that I'm shaping and building, and making sure that I'm sort of by my character's side throughout.
5: So you were saying it will not be sufficient to me to write a novel where a dog is a central character and have us kind of view that dog through the humans, the way it is usually done.
6: Right.
5: Right?
6: Right. Right. Yeah, no, I wanted it to be fully in his perspective where he's the main character. And more, just as importantly, I think where the beings that he interacts with are for the most part other animals. Mm. So that, you know, in some ways, like humans are sort of kind of to the side of the stage, so to speak.
5: You know, here's another confession. Because, yeah, you know, we've known each other 8 minutes, and I feel like I can just tell you everything.
6: Absolutely.
5: You know,
6: likewise.
5: I've never read another adult novel that was written in the perspective of a dog, because I have this inherent skepticism or reluctance that a writer can pull this off.
6: Sure.
5: It's a thing to pull off, isn't it?
6: Oh yeah, I had doubts at every, you know, every sentence. I had no idea whether I was going to be able to pull it off or not. But Oscar, again, not to go back to, it's
5: yes,
6: not all no, Oscar.
5: Go back to Oscar, yeah.
6: He lies on me or rests his head on my lap or his paw on my lap when I'm writing. And so a part of it was he was kind of glued to me as I was undertaking this journey. And I think he's gave me the courage to keep going.
5: I'm going to come back to the dog's perspective here in just a second, but I don't want to miss what you've just said about Oscar and his, what, emotional, how should I say, support that you, whatever you drew from Oscar, it gave you this sense that
17: I can tell this story and I can do it in a way that most people don't.
6: Yeah.
17: I
6: think it was, you mentioned earlier about voice, and part of the, you know, how this book started was, and I'm sure we all do this, right? We talk to our animals, right? You know, I'll wake up and I hear my wife talking and I think she's on the phone, but she's talking to Oscar. And, but for me, you know, in the 12 years that he's been a part of our lives, I've actually never talked to him out loud beside commands. And so it's been a kind of silent communication, and I would sort of imagine what his voice might sound like. And so, so part of this book was as he's getting older and I'm thinking about his life, and I wanted to sort of, you know, put on the page what I imagined his voice would be so that as the story moved forward, it was almost like I was having an imaginary conversation with him.
17: So before I knew about your novel or read I saw that piece in the New York Times about writers and their dogs.
6: The Best Dog in the World anthology.
17: And it described yours and your wife's decision to adopt Oscar. And you said something so intriguing in the story. You said, he was the thing that entered my life that completely shattered all of the things that I lived by or abided by. He broke all the patterns.
6: Yeah, he busted me out of the box I was in.
17: What box?
6: Oh, just, you know, as writers, we have our quirks and we're used to our patterns and rhythms, right? You know, you wake up at a certain hour, you need to have coffee at a certain hour, you need to go for a run at a certain hour, and then you're ready to write for at a certain hour, and et cetera, et cetera. And here walks in a 3-month-old beast of a dog who, you know, needs to wake up in the middle of the night to go to the bathroom, or, you know, wants to play and all this stuff, and just wants your love and attention. And I think I was so unused to that energy in my habitat. It 100% just threw me for a loop for a long time, you know, and it felt like I was sort of being thrown into the pool or something. But you know, it was something that was so foreign to me at first. And then, you know, and then of course, it became pure deep love.
17: I'm curious about what you thought the box did for you.
6: Probably I thought it gave me a sense of control, like that I could kind of, if I can control the day in these sort of minute ways and have a strict schedule, maybe that would mean that, you know, I felt a bit more control over my life. I don't know if that makes any sense.
17: It does. And your writing in some ways?
6: Yeah, absolutely. Absolutely. And that kind of, you know, if I write well at 2 p.m., then I'll always write well at 2 p.m., you know? It's just such a weird thing. We're so weird, aren't we, Carrie? But it's just like that, you know, but holding on to all that stuff, because I think writing is so difficult, right? And so it's so every day, it's so mysterious and unknown in a lot of ways. Even if you plan something out in your head or in a notebook, it'll always, you know, surprises will always happen. And so the creative process feels so mysterious that to counterbalance that with these known quantities, I think gave me a lot of comfort.
17: It sounds comfortable. It doesn't sound very joyful.
6: No, looking back, no, I can't even imagine what life was like before Oscar came.
17: Really?
6: Yeah, he's 100%. He is the joy of our lives. And I think it was exactly what sort of, because my wife is a writer too. And so it was sort of exactly what we needed to just kind of like leap and embrace each day, and also embrace all the sort of surprises that come with a day rather than the surprises that come on the page, to do both, you know?
17: You know there are going to be people listening to this who think, if they thought a dog broke the patterns, what about a baby? That would really, he wants his life
6: full of shattered patterns. Oh, no. No babies for us. Yeah. We're not there yet. We're not there quite yet.
17: Did you grow up with dogs?
6: No, never, never. It was my first dog ever, yeah.
17: What happened that you and your writerly wife said to them yourselves, you know what we really need? We need a dog.
6: So my wife grew up with dogs all her life, and other animals kind of running around the house and the property, like chickens and, you know, and cats. And so it was a very important part of her life, and so I think there just came a point where it was a non-negotiable, shall we say, and you know, I will of course, she runs the show here, and so part of it was embracing that.
17: The non-negotiable part.
6: Exactly.
17: I'll bet that you thought to yourself, well, okay, but, you know, my life's not going to change that much, and I will live kind of adjacently to this animal. People always think that when they have not grown up with dogs. What was your approach to this?
6: I think it's a brilliant question, Carrie. I think you're exactly right. I think it's a matter of point of view, where I thought, well, you know, we'll have a dog in the house, great. We'll take him for a walk on occasion, great. But my brain will still operate the way it operates, where I'll sit down, I'll work on my book, I'll work on my short stories, I'll you know, go to class and teach, and et cetera, et cetera. But the thing that was completely unexpected as a first time, you know, dog owner was how his presence, but also his attention, is always sort of on you. And so it almost felt as though this weird sort of mind meld was happening, where I felt like his mind was almost like in mine. You know, it's not that I could, if I felt like I was reading his thoughts or anything like that, but it did really feel like there's suddenly this sort of deep, deep emotional connection. And that was a little disorienting at first, to be perfectly honest.
17: Tell me, you know, more.
6: Yeah.
17: Tell me why.
6: Well, again, because it sort of, again, I think it has to do with that sort of having built a life that was a bit box-like, where suddenly you have this, you feel deeply the presence of something, not just breaking the kind of quiet of the room, but also like within you, you're really feeling this being within you, which of course now is one of the most beautiful things in the world. But at first was very alien to me.
17: Alien in a way of, I'm really shifting, this is potentially you, I'm really shifting the way I think about myself and what we're doing here. I'm thinking differently about my writing, even if I'm not writing about a dog. What alien? Yeah. How? I guess I want to know.
6: Yeah, no, 100%. I think alien in that. I think he expanded my world, where it wasn't just about sort of I'm going to be writing my books, you know, et cetera, et cetera. But I'm going to be more because of him. And because of, like, for example, if we're outside and he's noticing everything, you know, because he's a young pup, smelling everything, then I'm suddenly looking around and noticing everything and smelling in a way that I didn't before, right? And so it felt like, I didn't know this at the time, but looking back, it was sort of like he literally expanded my world. You know, where to the point where I'm an avid runner. I love to go for runs, and oftentimes, you know, before I had Oscar, I would be running and I would have headphones on, you know, et cetera, and kind of be in my own little headspace or world. And then I would suddenly, you know, after Oscar, I started having, you know, started to go for runs, and I started noticing, you know, I was noticing all the animals, right, that I was passing and the lives of animals, and in a way that I had never noticed before. And I got really invested in, you know, like the goslings that were born, or you know, the groundhog and its family, and, you know, et cetera. And I still, I know this sounds hilarious and strange, but I still, even when I go for my runs these days, it's the animals that I kind of focus on, and sort of the timelines of their lives every day. And that's something that I would have never sort of considered, I don't think, if it weren't for Oscar.
17: Wow. Yeah. I love the description of that. You've really surprised me. I love that idea that the lie. Yeah. You know what? I live in a rural area too, outside of the Twin Cities, and we have a lot of wildlife. Paul, I will now be thinking about not just the presence, but the lives. I'm not kidding. This is
6: thinking about their habitats, thinking about you know, they're growing so fast, you know, what they're eating and all these little minutiae. And I think, of course, it informed the novel, right? Where Aetna, you know, as he is journeying or attempting to go back home, in a kind of way that's like an odyssey, he encounters many animals along the way, right?
17: Yeah. Let me do this. For everybody who is tuned in, glad you're listening. I'm in conversation with Paul Yoon, and we're talking about his new novel, Aetna, and we're gonna talk about a few plot points here, because we've been talking about perspective and how Paul came to write the novel. And I usually don't do this, Paul, where I kind of go through some plot points, but I think it would be valuable as we talk about what Aetna decides to undertake. Place us in kind of where we are when we meet Aetna in his current situation.
6: Yeah, absolutely. Well, the story, Aetna is a former military dog who was essentially recruited or taken from an animal sanctuary when he was a pup, to be trained as a war dog in a fictional country on the outset of a war. And so when the book starts, that conflict has ended, and he wakes up one day and decides that he wants to find his way back home. I think deep down he knows, because this fictional country has been, you know, really ravaged and decimated, there might not be an actual home to go back to, but there's this sort of pull and longing for a place that he was born in. And so thus begins a kind of odyssey where he leaves his unit at night and treks across the country to the coast where home is.
17: I wanted to ask you about Aetna. In the story, we're learning about the kind of bond that Aetna had with Jason, soldier.
6: His handler.
17: Handler, yeah. You have a lot of detail. It's spare, but it's rich detail about the relationship that handlers, soldiers form with dogs, and I was curious about how you learned about that.
6: Oh, it was a lot of research and just reading about their bonds and also the training and how, you know, like it's a real sort of they become family, right? Mm-hmm. And one theme of this book was, who are your family at certain times in your lives, and who are your sort of original family, but who are the families that you form? Another way to say that is, who is your pack, right? Mm-hmm. And I think for Aetna, for a long time, I don't want to give too much away, Jason is his pack. And through that, there is a family formed there, even in the darkest times during the war.
17: I remember reading a book by Mike Dowling. I think he was a veteran in the Iraq War.
6: Oh, wow.
17: And he wrote a nonfiction book about the dog that he worked with in combat zones there. And he writes about this sense that when they were out on patrol together, his life was in the dog's hands and the dog's life was in his hands. And it was not a, we're protecting each other. It was an absolute trust with no bottom to it.
6: Yeah, yeah, absolutely. I think that's really beautifully put. And again, I don't want to give too much away, but there's a very important scene where I wanted to hopefully evoke that trust without a second thought, right?
17: Without a second thought. Say more about that.
6: Just, you know, in that moment of the world erupting or cracking open, they move toward each other to attempt to protect each other.
17: Mm-hmm. I think it's the thing that those of us who have had dogs in our lives and who live with dogs, we want to believe that this connection is so deep that the dog would do anything right for protection and love and trust. But most of us will never put that to the test.
6: Right.
17: And it's, and your goal, I guess, was to try to really understand that and then make it very believable in this situation.
6: Yeah, and imagine it. And in some ways, I mean, this is more of a comedic moment, but, you know, I'm just sort of imagining, again, Oscar, like, you know, if anyone had a steak dangling from his hand, you know, that trust would be broken within, you know, a second. But again,
17: really? Are you sure?
6: 100%. 100%. our food motivated Labrador. But I think because of that, it was interesting to sort of explore the opposite in a lot of ways with my character Aetna, where, you know, in a lot of ways Aetna is similar to Oscar, but again, in that kind of translation from life to fiction, it was fun and interesting to sort of, you know, bring these attributes that are completely not like Oscar.
17: I think, and this is something I really wanted to explore with you. I think Aetna has this sense of dignity and empathy that feels really true and original to me. We are going to talk about the novel King and that was important to you, but I really want to hear about how you thought about developing this voice so it didn't feel sentimentalized and weird. And it could have been weird.
6: Oh, 100%. And I think part of it is you know, Aetna and the other animals, they have no choice in terms of they are in this situation, right? And so, you know, at that point, it was really trying to make sure that there was, in a lot of ways, no judgment cast on the world that they had kind of encountered or woken up to, but more, here are the things that mean the world to me in this world that has just been devastated. And for Aetna, it's, I want to go home. I need to go home. I need to see what remains of home. And for other animals he encounters, it's slightly different. Other animals, you know, it's, I want to find my pack. I want to simply just survive. I want to make sure that I wake up tomorrow. And so it was thinking a lot about what their desires are and what their dreams are, and trying to stay true to that and as much as possible in this world that they're forced to navigate, a world that sort of forgotten them, you know? And right. So they were sort of relying on each other, if that makes any sense.
17: Oh my gosh. You've really nailed the thing that I think was so, well, the reason that I had to kind of keep putting the novel down and picking it up, because it is this knowledge that this is the world that humans have created, and animals, through no choice of their own, are reaping the terrors and whatever rewards there are of that.
6: Absolutely.
17: But the terror, right, the catastrophes, right, that humans have created.
6: Absolutely. And again, you know, I don't have children, and so, but I know, you know, so many parents, you know, they're acutely thinking of what is the world we're leaving behind for our children and their children, right? And I think part of composing this book or building it was my thinking of, you know, what is the world that we're leaving behind for the animals, right?
17: Right. Yeah. Yeah. I mean, I don't have kids either. Yeah. And so I think a lot about how what I believe one of the noblest things I can do is make a world completely safe and wonderful for the dogs, the animals that we live with.
6: Yeah.
17: And I take that obligation pretty seriously. I can tell you do too from the way this story unfolds.
6: Oh yeah, no, it's something that we think about every second. And just to make sure that you know, like every day is just a wonderful day, right? And maybe when I think that, the stakes feel really high every day, right? Mm-hmm. And I think I was also trying to bring that over onto the page, that feeling that every day, like the stakes are high, right? These animals.
17: Will you tell me a little bit about, I understand more about the character, the creation of the character of Etna, but I really want you to say something about the voice, because it is not, it's very dignified, but it's also gruff at times, and it is not sentimental.
6: No, and I think the part of it was, again, imagining what Oscar might sound like. And so, you know, whether he's dignified or not, you know, we you know, that remains a mystery. And, but like, I imagine him to be a very dignified and empathetic creature who is by my side. And so I think part of it was just imagining that, and how much, like, to me, he's the best. Right. And so, like, it was trying to capture what I thought were his best qualities and bringing that onto the page. But also, I don't know, this is probably going to sound so weird, Carrie, but there are moments where I really wanted Etna to sound like, there are moments when Etna is for sure dog, but there are moments where it was almost like he's not dog.
17: That doesn't sound weird.
6: And I think it's because A, I think sometimes Oscar is the most doggy dog. And then sometimes I'm like, well, are you some magical spiritual being? Like, you know, I don't know. Like, they just sometimes do stuff that are kind of almost like they have superpowers or something, right? And so, so a lot of it was that. But also, I think I wanted to create language and sentences and build a world where human readers, obviously, like the humans who are reading this, can kind of enter this world, like create a bridge for them too, right? And so I was sort of aware of, how do you balance that? How do you balance the dogginess with the not dogginess?
17: I love the way you put that.
6: Yeah, yeah. And I think that was a real challenge. In terms of, you know, building this world, but also taking readers on this journey where I need to show the readers what has happened in a way that maybe Aetna might not be aware of or have much interest in.
17: There's also, there are moments of tenderness, but yeah. This is not a, for lack of a better description, a dog with his heart on his sleeve.
6: No, no,
17: right?
6: No.
17: He's been hardened.
6: Hardened, but there's tenderness there. I think there's, but I think it's also, it echoes like the hope that still remains in him, that hope to find home, right?
17: Right.
6: And so I was thinking a lot about that. I also think, you know, this is not a tender world we live in right now. And yet I think I experience kindness every day from my community. And so it's sort of, it's both, right? And that felt true to me.
17: I love how you raised the questions that I think come up kind of inevitably is this deep yearning that Aetna has to go home and the knowledge that we all bring to this, which is home will have changed. What is it you're really looking for? It may not be there. Do you know that? You know, all those kinds of questions that you ask.
6: Oh, yeah, absolutely. And I think initially on the outset of his odyssey, he's not sure what he's looking for either. He's sort of being propelled forward by this really strong desire and emotion that he may not be able to put into words other than I want to go home, right? And then along the way, by the end, I think he realizes that it's a pack.
17: Mm-hmm.
6: That's what he's looking for. He wants to find a family that he knows won't vanish, right? That he can be a part of and be with for the rest of his life.
17: Let's, if you will, let's hear an excerpt. I've asked you to read a part of the novel where Aetna is kind of mid-journey and has encountered... Well, I'm going to let you to set it up a little bit without, again, giving too much away. What do you want to say about it?
6: So we are actually close to journey's end in this excerpt
17: where
6: he has traveled from, you know, the countryside to the city, and now he's up to the mountains close to the coast. And there's been a bit of a skirmish with him and his friends, and then he encounters the woman who actually recruited him when he was a pup, whom he has not seen in a long time, who was a doctor in the war. And so they're having a conversation together after many, many years.
17: Perfect. All right, let's hear it.
6: She said to me, "Aetna, what are you doing here? It's the Wild West here." I didn't know what the Wild West was, whether that was different from the West. I said, "Sujin, do you remember the farm?" "The farm? Where you took me from?" She frowned. "You wouldn't have lived," she said, "if I didn't take you. The whole coast here, gone. All the buildings, gone. Animals, gone. The people who made it out, they fled farther south to the refugee camps. I only came back here last year to find this new chaos all across the mountains. Yes, of course, Aetna, I remember the farm." "Are we far from it?" She had used her sleeve to wipe away more blood stains on my mouth and was now running her hand across my coat and examining the bandage and the sides of me, all the bumps and ridges and scars. I let her. "Where are you coming from, Aetna?" she said. "It's not the city. I would have seen you before." "Somewhere else," I said, "farther inland." "How long have you been traveling for?" "I have no idea," I said. "And you're with those American soldiers the whole time?" "Who else would I be with?" "You work for them?" "Yes." "What did you do?" Sujin asked. "Landmines," I said, "UXOs, IEDs, road and town clearance mostly." "Landmines," Sujin repeated, "UXOs, IEDs. Jesus, Etna, you know what UXOs and IDs are, but I bet you don't really know what a piano is. Get out of my head, I said. She winked, and then she said, you came all this way to go home. Yes, I said, I want to go home. Sujin went quiet again, staring at me. My darling, she said, there's no home to go back to. I looked away. I want to say that I knew, that all this time I knew, that from the night I decided to leave until now, I had of course always known, but I heard her words and heard them again in my head, and nothing changed in me. I want to go back, I said. Why, she said. I pushed my head against her hard and shut my eyes. To be there, I growled, to see and to smell the place where I was born and used to live, to fall asleep and wake up where I was born and used to live, to remember there was a place before all this where I used to live, to remember there was a place where there were days that passed into other days peacefully, peacefully without terror, and where other animals I knew and cared about used to live. Etna, she said, petting me, calming me, you survived. I made you promise to survive, and you did, and you found me.
17: Paul Yoon, reading from his new novel, Etna. I want to talk about John Berger and his novel, King. And
6: yeah.
17: you write in your author's note, this book was inspired by the novel King, which was written by John Berger, whose work I began reading over 20 years ago. Though I never got the chance to meet him, I remain forever indebted to him. Can you explain?
6: Totally.
17: Yeah, tell me why.
6: I think this was the first year out of college for me, and I was working in the city in publishing, and they were kind enough to let me borrow books from their library. And so I would come home every night and I would write, and then in bed before I fell asleep, I would read a novel or a short story. And I picked up King without knowing what it was about or anything, just sort of blindly. And I remember opening it up, and there's this kind of strange first person voice, and I soon realized we were in a canine narrator, a dog sort of navigating an unhomed community in a fictional city in Europe. And it takes place within 24 hours. And this was long before I had any inclination of wanting a dog or, you know, knowing that there was going to be a dog in my life. But almost like King was the first dog in my life where I experienced this journey of this dog and this community and this dog navigating this community. And I just remember feeling so empathetic and connected to this animal, and realizing that, you know, it was an animal and not a human. And I just thought it was so beautiful. And the book has sort of stayed with me for a long time.
17: A couple questions about that.
6: Yeah.
17: What does Berger do? I haven't read the novel, but I'm going to.
6: Yeah.
17: What does Berger do with the perspective of the dog that read true to you? And that maybe maybe in some ways was influential in what you did with Etna?
6: Yeah. One thing that he did that always sort of resonates with me and to this day is, we were talking about this earlier, Carrie, this sort of sense that, it notices everything. The dog notices everything. He notices everything. And in some ways, every hour is like the biggest stakes, right? Mm. Where, there's a lot of care in sort of the world it's navigating. But also I think something that really moved me about that novel was in the most dire of circumstances, there is so much joy and love of life in every moment as well. And I think that certainly stayed with me. And we were talking about this with Etna, and even in these times, there's a sort of tenderness to him. There's hope. And I think I for sure got that from King.
17: I mean, but I think about the kind of the serendipity of that,
6: yeah.
17: But for the job, the library, the I'll read the, I mean, you know.
6: Yeah, I know.
17: I mean, might you have ever, who knows? You would have adopted Oscar, and maybe, you know, this was kind of written that you were going to write a novel like this, but maybe not.
16: Or, you know, if I found a book, you know, narrated by a cat, maybe I'd be a cat person.
17: Oh, I didn't think of that. Yeah.
16: No, it is nice to think about sort of the steps to that one sort of, you know, that I experienced to get here.
17: Because, I mean, as I was saying that, I was thinking about, you know, a writer like Elizabeth Gilbert believes the story is out there. Her job is just to kind of, for lack of a better visual, grab it out of the air and make it hers. Do you believe that?
16: Yeah, I think that's really beautifully put. I think there was a story out there as soon as I adopted Oscar.
17: Wow.
16: And it was percolating and sort of existing in kind of a wordless state for a long time, and then got to the point where I think I was ready to write it, and this is sort of how I translated that.
17: I mean, so this is my other question, which you're alluding to, which is, I feel like you have to be a master. You know, you've mastered some serious things about the craft to be able to take something like this on. Do you?
16: Don't be falsely humble.
17: Come on.
16: I think that every project I write, whether it's a short story or whether it's a novel, I think it almost feels like you forget everything and you need to learn everything all over again.
17: Can that really
16: and
17: be?
16: That's really true. And I think it's because each project sort of dictates its own rules and the world it's building. And so in a lot of ways, you're sort of learning things all over again. But I also think that's the magic of fiction, where, you know, you think you've nailed something in a previous project, and then you sit down and suddenly you're about to, you know, write a dog novel or a novel, you know, from a dog's perspective, and everything goes out the window, right?
17: Yeah, but okay, so this kind of comes back to what you said at the beginning about...
16: You don't believe me.
17: Well, I mean, this kind of goes back to what you were saying at the beginning about doubts. Here's how I wonder if, you know, people who have been doing this as you've been doing it manage it, which is the voice that says, what am I doing here? I don't know where this goes. And then the other voice that says, but you know what to do. And you know how to steady on. And I wonder if that's there.
16: Yeah, I think there are definitely times where...
17: You know what to do. And you know how to steady on. And I wonder if that's there.

0: so informed by kind of future events in a story, right? Hmm. Where
1: what do you mean?
0: You need to kind of, where you need to sort of write through something that you may be stuck on to find something else on the other side before you can return.
1: This is why this has always surprised me when I hear, like, I recently had a conversation with Ann Patchett, and yeah. she was saying, I wrote this basic, I asked her, this seems like it's a novel within a novel.
0: Yeah.
1: And she said, yeah, I wrote this whole novel. This doesn't usually happen, but it happened this time. I wrote this whole novel. And then I was like 2/3 of the way through it. And I thought, it doesn't work. And then she had to do what you've just described, which is write through it to get to the thing that was going to be her new novel. See, I contend it takes a master craftsperson to be able to sustain through it. Could you have done that on your first novel? Probably not, right?
0: Yeah, I see what you're saying. The time and experience, but you know, Anne is, of course, the best of the best. So one can compare to Anne. So who's one of my, you know, loves. I absolutely love her so much. So I think that's amazing that she, you know, that she was able to sort of recognize that and shape her book in that way and pivot. That's
1: awesome.
0: I know.
1: I mean, think about it. Anne Patchett found herself in a cul-de-sac of writing and was like, I give up. Hold on. No.
0: Yeah.
1: This is where this goes. You know, and I don't even know. Weeks later, this is where this goes.
0: Totally. I do think, you know, this is book 6 for me. So, which is so wild. You know, I've been doing this for over 2 decades now. And I do think, and I don't know, maybe this is what you're hinting at, Carrie, but there is a kind of sense of, I've done this for a while now.
1: Yeah.
0: And even in the deepest moments of doubt, you know how to like serve, just to use tennis speak. You know how to, you know, hit that forehand, and part of it is that trust, right?
1: Right. I mean, in anything that, you know, to put it into my world, I can be on a stage with an author and something goes terribly wrong. Like the author refuses to talk. They don't want to be there. It happens.
0: Right.
1: And I have my little bag of tricks that I can reach in. Not that they're always going to. This is how I assume it works for people that are as experienced as you are. Like it's not a trick, but it's a thing to hold steady on my confidence.
0: Yeah, absolutely. It was. I do admit that it was a bit more difficult to do with Etna.
1: Ah.
0: And I think it was simply because, you know, going into a novel in an animal perspective for the first time, it was just sort of, you know, what are the rules of this, right?
1: Let's see Anne Patchett do that, Paul.
0: Yeah. That'd be amazing. Anne, if you're listening, we're waiting for the dog novel.
1: All right. And she does love dogs. I interrupted you.
0: Say. Oh, no. I think I was just talking about, you know, even, you know, perspective. If a dog is closer to earth, you know, the ground, then I had to just sort of constantly remind myself of that, right? So even in those like tiny details, everything felt new.
1: You're in a studio. What's Oscar doing right now, do you think?
0: Oscar's either taking a walk with his mom or lying on one of his many beds in the house, probably near an AC window unit, because he likes it cold, ice cold, and probably wondering when I'm coming back so that I can feed him something.
1: Where's the feed bag?
0: Exactly. Right?
1: Do you think you'd be an entirely different writer if you didn't love animals? Not a worse one, but would you be a different one?
0: I have to say yes. I think and part of that is I think I'd be an entirely different person if I didn't love animals these days, right? And I love animals extra because of the animal that came into my life.
1: Paul Yoon's new novel is titled Etna, and he joined us from the Catskills in New York. The Catskills or Catskill?
0: Both.

0: We are technically in Catskill, New York, but the Catskills is a region.
1: And they sound glorious, I'll bet, in the summer.
0: they are probably just great.
1: Yes,
0: they are. Yeah, you're going to have to come visit.
1: Paul, I love this. Thank you so much.
0: Oh, I loved it too. It's such an honor, Carrie.

0: I'm Carrie Miller. Talking Volumes is back this fall, and I can't wait. We're at O'Shaughnessy on the campus of St. Kate's. Join me for Marlon James, Lucy Foley, Minjin Lee, and Emily St. John Mandel. Catherine Richard will sit in for Colson Whitehead while I'm away. 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
4: 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Hope you're having a great Friday. It's going to be a wonderful weekend from a weather standpoint. We're going to have your local weather forecast in just a moment. 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
4: 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Right now in the Twin Cities, we've got partly sunny skies and 73 degrees. We're looking for a high later on today in the 80s, maybe just the lower 80s, though. And then tonight, partly cloudy skies with a low temperature in the low 60s, northwest winds up to 10 miles per hour. Tomorrow, sunshine, high in the upper 70s.
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7: Welcome to Left, Right, and Center, everyone. How would you defend an unpopular war and unpopular president if your political life depended on it? Well, that is the question facing some Republicans right now. Their messaging on the war in Iran and on President Trump is, shall we say, carefully crafted. Many know they can't abandon the president. After all, he could still swing races this fall, and getting on his bad side doesn't generally end well for Republicans. Later, more on the president's case for this war. He argues he had to act boldly in ways his predecessors did not. But at what cost? We'll talk about dire conditions reported on the USS Abraham Lincoln. And we'll take your questions, including one from a listener who says she registers independent and has been watching progressives win Democratic primaries in places like Florida. She is wondering if this is really a good thing for Democrats come fall. All that's next on Left, Right, and Center.
8: Live from NPR News, I'm Lakshmi Singh. The federal government is out with a new plan for how several states access water from the Colorado River for at least the next 2 years as the region faces the realities of droughts and water restrictions. Downstream states, California, Arizona, and Nevada, will bear the brunt of the cuts. The administration's plan does not issue water reduction mandates for four upper basin states, Colorado, Utah, Wyoming, and New Mexico. But after 2 years, it calls for the upstream and downstream states to hold a new round of talks over their dispute. The Colorado River feeds Lakes Mead and Powell, the nation's two largest reservoirs, now experiencing record low water levels. Gasoline prices are inching up while bond prices are moving down. NPR's Scott Horsley has a roundup of what's moving financial markets.
9: Investors will be keeping a close eye on the bond market today. The yield on long-term government bonds rebounded Thursday, despite an effort by the Treasury Department to push those bond yields down. Bondholders have been demanding a bigger payback in return for lending the government money. They're concerned about the size of the federal debt, which reached $40 trillion this week, as well as stubborn inflation. Gasoline prices typically fall as summer draws to a close, but AAA says this could be the most expensive August ever at the gas pump. The average price of regular gas is just under $4.11 a gallon, topping the previous high set back in 2022. Scott Horsley, NPR News, Washington.
8: The Supreme Court is expected to weigh in on whether President Trump can continue construction of the White House ballroom. The lawsuit has already been argued through several lower courts after a nonprofit group sued the administration, saying congressional approval was needed for the new site. Here's NPR's Deepa Shivaram.
10: The Trump administration is arguing that the ballroom was needed to create a, quote, integrated military complex that houses medical care, a drone port, and bomb shelters. On the other hand, the National Trust for Historic Preservation is saying that the executive branch doesn't have the authority to transform the White House like this, even for national security purposes.
8: NPR's Deepa Shivaram reporting. The government of Guatemala says the U.S. has deported nearly 2,300 Mexican migrants to Guatemalan soil, and NPR's Ada Peralta reports the Mexican government is worried.
11: Normally, migrants are only deported to a country that is not theirs when their home country won't take them or when it's too dangerous for them to go back. Guatemalan President Bernardo Arevalo said that's not the case with the Mexican deportees.
12: Nosotros lo que hemos hecho es ingresar.
11: Guatemala, he says, treats them like they are in transit and they are sent to Mexico by land within 24 hours. In a statement, Mexico said it opposes the practice. Human rights groups view it as an attempt to intimidate migrants. In a statement to Reuters, the U.S. State Department said it was focused on implementing President Trump's immigration policy. Ada Peralta, NPR News, Mexico City.
8: This is NPR.
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4: For NPR News in the Twin Cities, I'm Todd Milby. Minnesota officials say a civil court action aimed at preventing violence at the upcoming state fair does not make gang membership itself a crime. Seven people accused of belonging to gangs have agreed to stay away from the fair, though they deny they are gang members. A judge found three other people are members of a gang and barred them from certain conduct at the fair. Attorney General Keith Ellison says the distinction matters.
14: If you just say, I'm a member of XYZ gang, that's actually probably not a crime, because it's just freedom of association, First Amendment. And so you can't just convict somebody because they say, I'm a member of the Main Street tough guys. You know, if they commit a crime in service of that, then that's different.
4: Ellison says the state is using civil law to prevent conduct that could lead to violence at the fair. A major highway connecting two interstates for the Twin Cities has reopened this morning. Matt Mikas has more.
15: MnDOT closed Highway 280 in April to quickly reconstruct the corridor that carries up to 50,000 vehicles a day. The top priority was to finish in time for the Minnesota State Fair. MnDOT spokesperson Ricardo Lopez says the construction crews hit their goal with a day to spare.
16: We're ahead of schedule and we're going to be able to open Highway 280 in both directions. There will be significant work on Highway 280. Any ramp closures, lane closures during the fair's run.
15: Any extra work needed after the fair won't require crews to close the highway this fall. I'm Matt Mikas.
4: The Athletic and ESPN are reporting that there's a reshuffling of the works among the owners of the Timberwolves and Lynx. They're citing sources saying that businessman Mark Stodd, who's been a minority investor in the teams, is increasing his stake to become controlling owner, taking over from Mark Lowry. The Athletic reports that Lowry is scaling back his ownership to focus on other business efforts. Severe storms that rolled across Minnesota last night dropped hail as large as golf balls. That was in southwest Minnesota near Wabasso just before 8 p.m. Hail the size of quarters or slightly larger was reported with storms near Reamer, Cross Lake, Staples, and Westport. 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
7: Welcome to Left, Right, and Center, everybody. I am David Green. Republicans fighting for their survival this November are kind of stuck between Iran and a hard place. On the one side, we have voters who are pressuring them for answers about why we are still in a deeply unpopular war after 6 months. And on the other side, a president who is struggling to find a way to end this war and whose own endorsement could tip the scales for some of these candidates this November. With lawmakers on break and in their home districts, we have seen those Republicans trying to please both sides, carefully crafting their messages. And ultimately, they seem to be telling constituents, trust us. That's what some are saying to their constituents right now, and they hope that constituents like what they're hearing and do trust them so they can hold on to their jobs in the fall. This is the conversation that we will start with on Left, Right, and Center today. We have Moa Lathy with us on the left. On the right, Mike Dupke is back. He is a veteran GOP communication strategist. Mike was the director of communications under President Trump in 2017 at the White House. Mike, always great to have you. Thank you for continuing to make your way here.
18: Always great to be on the show, David.
7: Let's dig right in. I really want to listen to the voices of some of these members who are doing a very delicate dance. You know, we've been hearing Republicans across the country trying to sell this war in Iran to people in kind of different ways. There doesn't seem to be one message that's working everywhere. But, you know, I want to listen to just one member. This is Nebraska Republican Mike Flood.
19: As it relates to gas prices, you got to play the hand you're dealt. Here we have an Iranian regime that we've been at war with basically for 50 years. They're killing Americans. They're funding Hezbollah, the Houthis, Hamas. They're raining down bombs all over the Middle East. And their goal is to get a nuclear bomb, and they vowed death to America. Put that all in the computer processor and it says this is an enemy of the United States.
7: Mike, I mean, you're a comms guy. This is a delicate moment for Republicans who, you know, you've seen the polls. Not a popular war, not a popular president at this moment. How are they doing? How is a guy like Mike Flood handling this?
18: Well, I think Mike Flood's doing a good job. Basically, he's talking about the global threat and putting all of this action in the Middle East into context. So from a communication standpoint, I think he's doing a fine job. That still does not, you know, inoculate you from somebody pulling up to a gas station and paying, you know, $3, $4, $5, depending on what state you are in the country, for gasoline or the cost of goods and services going up, or the rise in inflation, or the hits on the economy. That being said, you know, the hits haven't been as great as one might have thought, given that we are now months into this conflict. But he's doing a fine job in putting context around this and giving a reason why we're still involved.
7: Mo, if the hits haven't been as bad on Republicans, given where Americans are, is that on Democrats? Have they not seized this moment well enough when you do have a war that a lot of Americans are deeply concerned about and are feeling the pain from, you know, at places like the gas pumps?
20: Yeah, actually, I think the single best messenger Democrats have right now is President Trump when it comes to the war in Iran. I mean, everything he has said has proven to be wrong. He doesn't seem to care about the frustrations that Americans have over the war and its impact in their lives, and then turns right around to give reporters a tour of his latest renovation of the White House. The more he does that, the more he makes the political argument for Democrats. Look, I think Mike's right. Congressman Flood is doing the best that he can. But this line that you deal the hand you're dealt, I mean, Congressman, the president's the one who dealt this hand. We are no further away from Iran having a nuclear weapon than we were before. We ceded control of the Strait of Hormuz to the Iranian regime, which they did not have before. All of the pressure points and leverage points right now seem to be controlled by Iran. American service members have died. Countless Iranian civilians, including innocent school children, have died. Americans are paying more at the gas pump in the grocery aisles. All of this because of the hand the president dealt. And there's no off-ramp in sight. So yeah, Republicans, I think, are sweating this, in at least those who are in competitive races are.
0: But I want to pick up on one thing you said, like this is the hand that we're dealt and the point that President Trump dealt this hand. I mean, I listen to some of these Republicans and they seem to me to be making also like a national security argument that, yes, there was time for debate before the president began this war. But now that we are in this war, the worst thing to do would be to pull out before the mission is done. I mean, that's at least the argument I think we're hearing. I think about, Texas's Pat Fallon, who said very much that, like, there's no choice but to trust the president at this point to finish the job. This is him on a local TV show called Inside Texas Politics.
21: You could make very good arguments back before he took action to have him not do it. And you could have made very good arguments to say that he needed to. But once he's done it and we've bombed the country 20,000 times, we have to see it through.
0: He also added that, you know, his party, Republicans, are the party of fiscal responsibility. But given the fact that this war has dragged on longer than the president certainly promised and that the national debt has hit a record $40 trillion for the first time, you know, Mike, I just again wonder how effective is this argument. Trust us, trust Republicans, trust this president. We've got to see this through, whatever the pain that you're feeling.
18: Listen, there has been some success out of this conflict. One is degrading the support and the effectiveness of Hamas, Hezbollah, and the Houthis, as Congressman Flood mentioned. I don't think that we should treat that lightly. I think that's incredibly important as we look at the at conflicts around the globe, and especially in the Middle East. We had a failure of policy prior to this. The JCPOA, in and of itself, which President Trump did pull us back from, that had so many loopholes in it that really wasn't a solution. And I know a lot of Democrats want to talk about it as a solution. But the bottom line, getting back to your original question for Mo and Mo's answer to this, Democrats aren't really focused, I haven't seen yet, on one thing that would really help them that Iran, the Iranian conflict, is tangential to, and that is affordability. They're trying to get there, but they can't help themselves when it comes to Trump. And so the always-on presidency, the always-on President Trump, distracts them each time, and then they attack him rather than going to the root cause of all of this that they could tie back to Iran. So just being on the ground, fighting the political fights, I think Democrats are still all over the map, and they haven't figured out the best way to exploit this because they can't help themselves when it comes to Trump.
20: Yeah, I don't know if I agree with that, Mike, because every Democrat I hear is absolutely making the connection. Just this week, when the president said that he was about to launch a new economic offensive against Iran, we suddenly saw another jump in gas prices. Why? Because Iran controls the Strait of Hormuz because of this president. This is a president who promised to bring your prices down on day one. That is why many people gave him another chance in 2024, was because he promised he was going to do that. And instead, he's not just taken his eye off the ball with a lot of folly, he has launched a war that made it worse. If Democrats continue to hammer that message, they're going to get a lot of people nodding their heads.
18: If is the big question. You yourself, in your original answer to David, was talking about a ballroom. You didn't say reflecting pool, but you implied reflecting pool.
20: No, I mean,
18: you were talking about a whole bunch of other things.
20: I said grocery.
18: You did say gas prices, and then you.
0: But yeah, Mike, say more about where you think how the message from Democrats could be better. Because I do hear a lot of the affordability argument from Democrats. I hear a lot of the tying it to Iran. You're saying they get distracted by things like the ballroom and that takes them off message?
18: I think they do. And it's part of, the attractiveness and also the anger that Democrats and the attractiveness for some Republicans and the distraction that Trump drives in some Democrats. He's a polarizing figure in that sense. And I do think if Democrats were incredibly succinct and did not let all of the other distractions dissuade them and take them off message, if they just talked about affordability and chaos, I think they would have a more cohesive message. And to the point of gasoline and oil, I mean, one thing that has shocked me through all of this is that we saw an initial run-up in the cost of oil, and now we've settled in. I think this week the average cost was $90, $92, $93 a barrel for Brent crude, but we haven't seen the massive spikes. And my one big takeaway, and I'll stop here because this is my deep thought for the day, you know, deep thoughts with Mike Dupke.
0: One, just one you're telling us. We're only getting one, yeah.
18: Are energy disruptions no longer a threat to the global economy? Prices are bad, inflation is bad, but it is not as bad as I think folks expected it to be. So that's maybe for another show, but I've just been surprised how we've had relatively high but stable prices at the pump, and it hasn't gotten worse. Republicans are going to talk about the global threat that Iran was, and they're going to bank on the fact that Democrats will be distracted by whatever Donald Trump says this week.
20: I think if that is the Republican message, Democrats will do even better, right? Because gas prices are higher today than they were before Donald Trump took office, and they are higher today than they were before he launched this war.
18: But not higher than during Biden's administration.
20: But the point is, telling people, I don't think it is good politics to go out there and say to people, it could be worse. Like, that's not a message. When people are feeling it, right? The average American, according to a congressional estimate, Republicans control Congress, is that the average American's paying close to $500 more this year in gasoline. That's a lot to most American families. And instead of focusing on that, the president is making it worse with the way he's waging this war with no real strategy, no real articulated goal, and by focusing on other distractions. And that is the core Democratic message.
0: Mo, can I just ask you, I want to follow up on one thing that Mike brought up, which is past presidencies and how they handled Iran, because we're hearing some Republicans like Glenn Thompson in Pennsylvania say that Iran's regime killed Americans for decades. It's true that President Obama approached Iran and its nuclear program with diplomacy. President Biden's own talks fizzled in many ways. So is there a segment of the population that might, you know, hear a message like this and it resonates? The idea that someone needed to take charge and do something bold, and that person was President Trump. And how do you think Democrats need to address that?
20: I don't think any president has ever gotten Iran right. But, you know, to see the president sort of thump his chest and say, I'm doing the thing that no other president did, there's a reason no other president did it. And that is because we are worse today than we were before this war. Our military has executed incredibly well. However, under the JCPOA that Mike referenced earlier, yes, there were a lot of loopholes. It was not the perfect agreement, but it's better than where we are right now. It's better than where we were before President Trump took us out of it and where we are now. Why? Because we at least had some verification measures when it came to their nuclear capabilities. We have none now. We have not degraded them at all. Many intelligence reports say that they are actually closer to a nuclear weapon today than they were before Donald Trump took over. And we did not cede control of one of the world's most important waterways to Iran. That is all because of the way this president has handled it. So I do not think most people are saying, oh, great, someone finally did the thing that needed to be done, because the thing that he did made it worse.
18: David, I lied to you. I'm going to give you a second deep thought today. and that is that this administration is renewing Ronald Reagan's peace through strength. But rather than it just be a buildup of military might and saber rattling, their view of peace through strength is maximum pressure. And I think we've seen that in Venezuela. We're now seeing it in Iran and other places. And so part of what, to get to your question, this has been a problem for 50 years. Someone should solve it, and Donald Trump is trying to solve it. It plays into this peace through strength and maximum pressure of actually using the military. Now, we can argue and have, again, a much longer conversation of whether that's a good thing or a bad thing. But I do think that there is some, if you're looking at what this administration has done, there's some reasons behind it and some intellectual heft as to why they're involved in this.
20: Look, I get the argument. I just don't buy it that that's the right approach. Because, look, Reagan's theory of the case, agree or disagree, was that by building up our military might, it will serve as a deterrent from bad guys doing bad things. Trump's taking it one step further. You're right, Mike. He's actually putting it into practice, right? It's not just the buildup that's going to be the deterrent. We're going to go and punish you. The problem is it showed a fundamental misunderstanding of our adversary, because the Iranians have proven that using military force on us is not a deterrent. They are willing to take as much pain because they believe they can wait us out. The president of the United States, the greatest military in the world, launched an offensive against Iran, and Iran seized control of the Strait of Hormuz. That tells you so much right there. It's just a misguided approach.
0: All right. Appreciate you guys, because this is the kind of context, I think, and the kind of figuring it out that we need more of. And I'm grateful for both of you. Mike Dupke and Moa Lathy will be back with me after this break. We're going to talk about the state of our military and reports that some of our service members are getting pushed to the brink right now. You're listening to Left, Right, and Center.
1: 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New this year, the festival presents A Renewal of the Crown, along with armored jousting and turkey legs. The festival is open weekends August 22nd through October 4th. 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
0: All right, welcome back to Left, Right, and Center, everybody. I'm David Green, joined by Moa Lathy on the left and Mike Dupke on the right. He is a veteran communication strategist. Mike was the director of communications in the White House in 2017 under President Trump. We were talking about this Iran war that has been dragging on longer than I think even the president expected it to, and the message that we're hearing from Republicans out on the campaign trail. Try and explain to voters why this war is worth continuing to support, and also talk about President Trump and his role. You know, as this war has gone on, we should say it's also really tested the resolve and the morale of the U.S. military. Several military news outlets like the Military Times and Stars and Stripes have reported on dire conditions aboard the USS Abraham Lincoln. That aircraft carrier has been deployed now for over 8 months in the Middle East. Viral videos seem to show food shortages on board, also overflowing toilets. Crew members are reportedly suffering from mental health crises, and there's at least one instance of a crew member trying to jump overboard. This got serious enough that 200 of their family members came to a meeting with Navy officials in San Diego, and CNN spoke to one crew member's wife who went unidentified.
25: My husband is appalled at the conditions on this ship. This is not his first deployment. This is not his first time being out there. And he is saying that it is the worst deployment that he's ever been on.
0: The president was asked about this by reporters, and President Trump said flat out about this reporting, no, everything is actually fine.
26: Mr. President, is there enough food on the USS Lincoln?
27: Yeah, it is. That was a CNN fake report.
0: It wasn't a CNN fake report. I mean, I know CNN has obviously, you know, covered this, but this was the Military Times who broke this story. Take me back to when you were inside the White House and have been in comms and in Republican circles. You know, I don't think publications like this have been seen as, you know, left-wing attack news. I mean, they've been respected, right? These are respected reporters who cover the military.
18: Yes, and generally, these reporters also don't get into this type of reporting. The president likes things in black and white, and he likes blanket denials. And frankly, that question, is there enough food on the Abraham Lincoln? I bet you there is enough food, but is it fresh food? you know, there's a lot of nuances to what this whole conversation is about. Their mission has been extended and then extended again. And I have not served in the military, but I've been on panels with some military folks that said the most devastating thing to both the family and to the service member is when you extend an engagement. And I could intellectually understand what they're saying. When you are active in something and you thought that there is going to be an end date, and then that gets extended and then extended again, just psychologically, that is takes a lot out of a person. So is that happening? I'm sure. I think we could have shown a little bit more empathy coming out of the administration. But I also think some of the reporters' questions on this are just kind of ridiculous and set it up for a black and white answer such as this.
0: But what's ridiculous about asking if reports that there's not enough food on an aircraft carrier are true? I mean, like how would you have phrased a question that wouldn't have
18: because they're given the ability of giving a simple answer rather than a more detailed answer. Like, you know, Mr. President, what do you say to these service members? I can't believe right now, David, that I am trying to help a reporter ask a question. But if I was to do such a thing, I would say, you know, what do you say to a service member's family who are very much concerned about their loved one?
0: You know, Mike, I think that's a fair point. I mean, as a reporter who has asked many of those questions, I think the question that we just heard was absolutely fair. But when the more clear you make it that you are asking a question on behalf of people who might be suffering because of policies and what message do you send it, it probably makes it harder to give an answer like President Trump did. You know, Mo, congressional Democrats are calling for investigations into these conditions, but you did have Acting Navy Secretary Hung Cao also say these concerns and the ship's long deployment are a made-up controversy. And here he is talking to Newsmax.
3: It's an election year, Carl. You know, this is the outrage comes out, right? I mean, no one talks about the USS Nimitz, who deployed for 270 days before Epic Fury, the USS Carl Vinson, who did it for 269 days, Harry S. Truman, that was getting shot at in the Red Sea by the Houthis using Iranian weapons for 252 days, Theodore Roosevelt before that for 264 days, and the Dwight D. Eisenhower for 277 days. It's just an election year, so let's pick on President Trump and what he's doing right now, which is freeing the world from these Iranian tyrannical lunatics.
0: That's Acting Navy Secretary dismissive there, but also, you know, giving context and saying this is not unprecedented. Mo, is there some fairness in the point that he's making that there can be long deployments and this is not the first time service members have faced deployments of this length?
20: I think it is fine to say we've had long deployments before. This is now, I think, the second longest in American history. What's not fine to say is, because it's Donald Trump, it's not relevant to ask the question. No, they're asking the question because we're at war, because there are reports about food shortages. There are reports about a mental health crisis and exhaustion. You did have a report of an American sailor throwing himself overboard, which underscores the mental health challenges. I do not think it is wrong in a situation like this, especially because of all the human costs we just talked about, but there's also the cost of this, right? The Secretary of Defense just went before Congress asking for tens of billions of more dollars for us to be raising questions about how we're deploying and the state of our service members. The questions, I think, are relevant for two reasons. One, what is the cost to our service members? And two, how is this strategy affecting American readiness overall? We just had to pull the last American carrier out of the Pacific theater to now come to replace the Lincoln.
0: The George Washington, yeah, is moving from Asia to
20: right?
0: the Asian, yeah.
20: That was the last carrier there. To Mike's earlier point, if peace through strength as a deterrent strategy is important, we are now pulling out the one carrier that was dealing with America's other great adversary, China. We're just not in a good situation. So we should be having these conversations. We should be asking these questions.
18: We should be having these conversations and asking these questions, but we also should be including some of the broader context here. One of which is that we have had significant advancement in military recruitment, meaning that military recruitment is way up. We have underfunded the military under several administrations, and I'm not going to pick on Biden, and I'm not going to pick on Obama or the first Trump administration, which they didn't fully fund what they were trying to do. But we've got a military system that's been underfunded for multiple years. And we finally have a period of time in which we have recruitment at all-time highs. And part of that is because we've had significant compensation increases. We've had bills passed that have created situations where individuals are now eligible to be recruited to the military. We've got further training programs. And we've got a president in which I think, and this is, we can debate this, but an administration in which people want to serve in the military again. So let's put all of this into context. If there is issues with these long-term deployments, on the other side of this is we also have a military that is starting to come back together and fund many of these underfunded programs that included housing and other social programs.
0: You're listening to Left, Right, and Center from KCRW. We're talking about the state of the U.S. military. And despite a lot of the dire conditions that we've heard about on the USS Lincoln, food shortages, Mike, you're making the point that recruitment in the military is actually going up. And Mo, you were going to jump in.
20: I was going to say recruitment is totally going up. I think that's absolutely right. But I think what history shows us is that we tend to have recruiting spikes that track the economy, that track the job market. The last major military recruiting spike we saw was back in 2009 under President Obama in the midst of the financial crisis that hit in late 2008. The two times you see major recruitment spikes, one in the wake of a direct crisis, like after 9/11, or when people feel that the economy is a little bit shakier and the military seems like a stable place to go for pay, for benefits, et cetera. So I'm not disputing that recruitment is up. I just don't think it's because of anything Donald Trump or Pete Hegseth has said. I think it's because people are not feeling all that stable right now, and the military seems like a good option. My question is, how do we treat them once they're in, once they go in? And right now, to hear a president say, nah, this deployment isn't long enough, all is fine, is something that I think a lot of military families hear and say, I'm not sure this guy gets our angst and our anxiety right now.
0: Mike, I mean, ABC News has done some reporting that seemed to suggest very much what Mo is saying, that a steady paycheck is why we're seeing a lot of recruiting numbers go up. I mean, do you see at least some of that happening in an economy that feels really rough right now for people?
18: Let's be clear. We've got 4.1% unemployment, which historically is at a low level. Is there chaos in the economy? Yes. There is angst when it comes to prices, inflation, gas. We've talked about that already. I will give you all of that. That does not explain the historic levels of recruitment that are going on right now, because I think there is an esprit de corps that comes to play into this, and you cannot discount it. So yes, is the economy playing some role? Sure. But when you have, you're finally putting money into a military system in which someone can see a career in the military, not just a way to get a job, but a career, because we've got 5.2% increases in military pay, because we're actually putting money into bases so that on-base housing is decent housing. I think of all of that plays a role. And it also plays a role when you feel proud of your country. And I think a number of the recruits are attracted by that. And that's a direct result, whether you like it or not, of Donald Trump and probably to a lesser extent, you know, Pete Hegseth.
0: All right. Well, here's my deep thought for the day. And it's only going to be one. I'm not going to go for two like you did, Mike.
18: They're good, David. They're good. They feel good.
0: But I feel like we've been dancing around this sort of Donald Trump as a distraction. Mike, you brought it up, feeling like Democrats get distracted and, you know, criticize him in the ballroom and don't focus on affordability enough. We're talking about it here. You know, we were parsing out how a reporter asked him a question about whether there was enough food on the USS Lincoln. But like, this is our military. They're really important questions here. And obviously, the administration is worried enough about the Lincoln that they did send this last aircraft carrier, the USS George Washington, to the region. But like, Donald Trump as distraction denies us all from having the open policy conversations that could fundamentally solve problems. That feels like much of what we're saying here. And I think what's interesting to me, Mike, is that now with these poll numbers, you know, the president's approval numbers low, this war effort unpopular, but like Republicans out there in this campaign, probably, I'm assuming some of them would love to have these kinds of deeper, deep thought policy debates. But in this political climate, that just, there's no room for it.
18: There isn't. I mean, and part of that is, again, I will not grab a third deep thought here, but gerrymandering and creating of safe districts. You've got only a few competitive, truly competitive districts between the parties, where there's only maybe 20 districts out of 435 that are truly competitive between political parties, and everything else happens in the primaries. That's part of the reason that Donald Trump endorsing a candidate has been so powerful, because it's powerful in a primary. That's why I think Democrats are questioning themselves of what's happening in Florida, for instance, this week with a relatively unknown candidate with no funding now being the U.S. Senate candidate, because the Democrat Socialists are taking over part of the party. So I think you're right in having these questions, but we're also living in a phenomenon that I'm not sure is going to last forever. And that's the always-on presidency. And that is driven by Donald Trump. Republicans can't help talking about him. Democrats can't help talking about him. It is a different dynamic than we've ever seen before. And I had somebody talk about the gravitational pull of politicians. There's certain things they can do and certain things they can't do. And they have to live within those parameters. With Donald Trump, we have this gravitational pull of a personality, of a celebrity. It's a different gravitational pull, and the news media doesn't know how to deal with it. Other politicians don't know how to deal with it. They try to emulate it and fail miserably, both on the left and the right. And I don't think citizens and voters know how to deal with it right now. That's part of all we're talking about, and why he dominates headlines.
0: We want to continue this conversation on Substack, and I hope you all will join us there. If you have something to say about the president, the war in Iran, Republicans on the Hill, Republicans fighting for their jobs, join the Left, Right, and Center conversation. We'll send you a weekly inbox reminder to hone up on the show. A lot of you have been talking on our Substack about one of last week's topics, and that was the WNBA and how the league is getting consumed by political debates, such as the question, would the league ever be open to allowing trans women to play? Ben P. wrote, "There's no make everyone happy option here. Some people are really committed to imagining that maybe a trans woman will one day play in the WNBA, and those people are going to get mad if Commissioner Kathy Engelbert declares that door officially closed. Kathy just needs to do the honest and rational thing and let those people be mad, because the alternative is what's happening right now, and it ain't good for the league." One thought from one of our listeners, but dig into the Substack and join Ben P. there, and let's talk and continue the conversation. 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One more time, that is kcrwlrc.substack.com. 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
0: Hi, we're back again with Left, Right, and Center. I'm David Green, here with Mike Dupke on the right and Moa Lathy on the left. We would love to get to some of your questions. Love them always. Love them even more when they're tied to some of the news that we're covering. This week, of course, we saw more primaries taking place. Wyoming, Alaska, Florida. The biggest surprise, and I think, Mike, you brought this up a few minutes ago, was in the Sunshine State, where Angie Nixon, a Democratic socialist running for Senate, beat out her opponent, Alex Vindman, even though he outraised her 16-1. So she is going to now face an uphill climb in the general election, since Florida has increasingly become a red state. But this leads us to a question from a listener who wonders how far progressive candidates can go in certain parts of the country.
9: This is Diane from North Carolina. I'm registered as an independent, but before Trump, I was a what I'd call a Romney-style Republican. Since the rise of Trump, I've been voting mostly for all the Democratic candidates in all elections, mostly at every level. I'm concerned about the Democratic Party's swing to the progressive left, partly for the midterms, but even more for the next presidential election in 2028. I do not think this progressive swing is a winning strategy in the South. For a Democratic candidate to be elected, he or she, preferably a he this time, needs to have some wins in the South. What is your panel's opinion?
0: Mo, let me ask you about this. I mean, you and I have talked about this a lot as we've seen these primaries, and you've said Democratic socialists have been winning in certain places and more moderate candidates have been winning in certain places, and that this narrative that Democratic socialists are taking over the party is just wrong. But Diane raising a concern that in a state like Florida, in the South, turning more red, is this the right candidate for Democrats?
20: The real answer is I don't know yet. I think a lot of Democrats in the South are uncomfortable with this. And that you look at places like North Carolina, you look at places like Texas, you look at places like Alabama, you look at places like Georgia, all places where Democrats are running incredibly competitively, and they're not of the DSA brand. And I think that tells you something. And so my initial instinct, just the pure politics of it, is that it is more of a hurdle in a lot of Southern states. Having said that, Florida used to be competitive. Everyone thought it was a purple state. Donald Trump came in, and a lot of people said, this is not the kind of candidate who can win in a state like Florida. And what he did was changed the electorate. He brought a lot of people who were disaffected, conservative, Republican, whatever you want to call them, back into a system they had abandoned. That is the one scenario where I think you could see somebody like Angie Nixon do really well in a state like Florida, is if candidates like that are able to tap into the disaffected left, it might not be a bad thing. It might actually be a good thing. And I don't think we've seen it tested yet. So that's why I say I don't know. This will be the first real test as to whether or not this is something that can play in the South.
0: Mike, do you see this as a test? And Mo will kind of be able to, you know, glean some stuff from it? Or is this Ashley Moody is just going to win easily now?
20: Give me another deep thought.
0: Give me another deep thought, Mike.
18: I'm going to give you my thoughts without mentioning Donald Trump. I'm going to try that for one segment during
0: the
18: show.
0: Oh, that's good. Okay.
18: I know that Mo's obsessed with him, but I'm going to leave it alone.
20: I'm just going to start yelling his name out in the middle of your answer.
0: Over and over again.
20: Trump!
18: Yeah, exactly. I'm going to give you my answer here. Thank God Angie Nixon won in Florida, because it does make it easier, I think, for Moody to win. So the simple answer here is that from a Republican standpoint, that is a godsend. Now, I will say this. Outside of those districts in New York City and Colorado, where you're arguing, you know, what shade of blue is your vibe? And by that, I mean, these are seats that Republicans are never even going to contest. So these DSA candidates, these Democrat socialist candidates that we see in Michigan and in Florida and in other competitive races around the country, I don't think that it's going to be much of a question after November. I don't need to wait to see how they fare here. I think that they will fare miserably, because their agenda is just a little side of crazy. And, you know, you don't You know, a lot of people say you don't fight crazy with crazy. Well, we're going to see that experiment play out in Florida and Michigan, and I think it's going to fail.
20: Look, we try to decide every election in the context of the previous election, and I think we need to stop doing that. I actually agree with Mike that a lot of voters see the DSA as being out there, too far outside the mainstream, maybe crazy. So what are they going to decide is more important to them? This is going to be an election in some places that's crazy versus pissed, crazy versus angry, right? Am I more worried about that, or am I more upset about how Trump has let me down every single step of the way? That does not mean that whichever one they choose to vote for this time is where they're going to be next time, right? The dynamics of these races are changing. So we'll have to see. I do think Angie Nixon has an opportunity. Whether or not she can seize on it, we will find out.
0: Well, we had a few listeners who were asking for help from us as they make these very important choices, like where they can get their information. They don't want to just watch or listen to campaign ads and let those things drive their vote. Here's one of the listeners.
10: This is Jason in Orlando, Florida. Every election, I typically opt to vote in by mail so that I have time to look over my ballot and research each candidate. Websites like vote411.org make this pretty easy, but I often wonder how much of what the candidates write is just lip service. What tools can the average voter use to research a candidate's track record? I find this especially difficult when choosing judges, who all claim to be impartial and fair.
0: I love this question, Jason. And you guys know, like when I would spend time as a reporter in places like Iowa and New Hampshire, like it was like a laboratory. Voters for the, you know, before the caucuses and the New Hampshire primary would just like get to know the candidates, study everything, their platform, their agenda, like issues. I felt like I was interviewing political pundits all the time when I would be speaking to them, really knowledgeable. But a lot of people don't have that amount of time to do this kind of research. So are there tools, platforms out there that you would send Jason and other people to?
18: I will say this. Candidate questionnaires are terrible. They generally come with a shade of prejudice from whatever organization they're coming from. And half the time, candidates decide of one party or the other not to answer it because of that tilt to the questionnaire. So I don't think that those are really great places to go. We have a new tool in this election in 2026 that we need to stretch the legs on this and see how it works. But AI, I think, is going to change the game for an independent voter who wants to compare the records and what has been said by two different candidates. And especially in races that are down ballot that don't get a lot of attention by the news media, and we'll take judge races as an example, I think you can prompt AI, whether it be Claude or Gemini or whatever your flavor is, go Grok if you want to get crazy, and put in the questions that you have and see what comes back to you on the candidates. And if you think that maybe some of the information that has come back to you has been hallucinated by AI, you know, just keep asking the question. But we have a new tool that I don't think we've really exercised yet. And I don't think candidates and other organizations have really understood how their information is scraped for these AI engines.
0: Oh, so you don't think campaigns are paying attention to how AI is going to be portraying them?
18: No. In fact, weirdly, some candidates have blocked the LLMs, the AI engines, from actually pulling their information. Now, wow. I don't know why. I think maybe because they
0: want to control the message, issue. Right? I mean, they want to control. Oppo.
18: Abigail Spanberger, who's governor of the Commonwealth of Virginia, blocked the AI engines from pulling from her campaign website, now from her governor's site. I believe that's true as of a couple weeks ago. She may have changed it. I don't understand why politicians are doing this, because I think this is going to be the new tool that listeners such as the one we just heard from are going to utilize in order to get actually nonpartisan, fair, in their own words, information about who's running.
20: Well, Mike just said, reminded me, I worked on a congressional campaign in the late 90s where the senior team had a huge debate about whether or not we should even have a website And the people who were opposed to it said it was because why would we give our opponents such an easy platform for opposition research? Hmm. And I think a lot of candidates may be looking at AI in a similar way, right? Yeah. With a simply a lack of understanding of how it's used and the benefit of it. Once upon a time, I would have said, follow your local news, because they're the ones who focus on these local races. But we have seen such a gutting of local news where they do not have the resources to focus on politics the way they once did, that it's just not as reliable in every market anymore. So I actually agree with Mike. I think AI is a big opportunity to get more information than you had access to before. I think AI is a big opportunity to get more

0: of you. Keep sending them. If you have a question you'd like us to take up on the show, record a voice memo if you can. Keep it to around 30 seconds and just shoot it to us at lrc@kcrw.org. Again, that email address, lrc@kcrw.org. Let's move to our left, right, and center rants and raves. And I want to start because this is sort of a follow-up to a response, Mo, that you gave to my rant recently. I was talking about being very frustrated by the question of whether we recline on airplanes anymore. You made the point that, like, just get a great travel pillow. Well, Mark from Sandy, Utah, wrote a question in and responded to you this way. Fine. Such a simple solution, except my wife and I have reviewed ratings and customer comments and have invested in up to perhaps a dozen, quote, really good travel pillows and either still can't go to sleep or, if successful, wake up with a kink in the neck that can last for days. So please, Mo, no teaser answers. What is the make and model of that really good travel pillow? And please do not mention the words Mike Lindell.
1: Look, I will take absolutely no responsibility for your own experience with travel pillows.
0: That's the teaser. They just want an answer. They want a company.
1: I'm going to give you my answer, but it sounds like this person has been very thorough in research and maybe he's already tried the one. I swear by the, is it Cabo? C-A-B-E-A-U is the brand.
0: It's your Evolution. Pillow. I don't know.
1: The Cabo Evolution, the S3 model.
0: Wow.
1: Memory foam. And it's got the sides can shape to keep your neck upright. And what I love about it is the strap that connects it, that anchors it to the seat. Oh. So your head does not tilt forward when you're asleep. That's what used to always kill my neck. It has never failed me. If it fails you, I take no responsibility, but this is what works for me.
2: Love it. If I may, this does not solve the issue of somebody reclining into you. So if you want to solve that problem, you redirect the air nozzle that is above your seat and push it all the way forward so it blows on the back of their head, which will annoy them to the extent that they have to pull their seat back up.
0: Okay.
2: So I will solve the front side and Mo can solve the sleeping reclining head side of this debate.
1: Mike and I are about to go into business as airplane sleep coaches for you. If you need help, Mike and I can develop a comprehensive strategy.
0: So get the Cabo. You don't recline, and if someone reclines into you, spray them with cold air until they are miserable and get away from you. That's amazing.
2: It works.
0: Yeah.
2: It works.
0: Okay, well, I raved about this great listener question. Mike, do you have another rant or rave today, or do you just want to rave about the using the airflow weapon?
2: On? I do have a rave. Okay. I'm going to continue on the rave wave. My rave is about state fairs and county fairs.
0: Oh, I love that.
2: And your local agricultural fairs. I'm from Buffalo. Last week, the Erie County Fair got kicked off, second largest county fair in America. Over 1 million people go through this county fair. I'm up in Alaska today. And this week, the Alaska State Fair begins. This is a place where you can find great things like coolicles, which are Kool-Aid pickles, or deep-fried ranch dressing, which you should never use ranch dressing on a chicken wing. It should only be blue cheese, never ranch.
0: Agreed. Full on agree. Yes.
2: Yep. If you want to pop a deep-fried ranch dressing into your mouth, go to your local fair and you will find it. It's fun for the whole family. I hope these never die. I think this is pure Americana. So I am going to rave. I love county and state fairs.
0: I endorse that. My wife and I went to the Orange County Fair last year, and it had such a memorable day. And also, I'm going to endorse the only blue cheese dressing on wings. And it infuriates me when you order wings and you literally say, can you bring blue cheese? And they bring ranch. It's terrible. It changes the entire experience.
2: Totally.
0: Okay, Mo, take us home.
1: You guys may have seen a new ad out this week by the canned water company Liquid Death, which teamed up with the beer maker Garage Beer, which is part owned by NFL star Jason Kelce. The ad is Jason Kelce sitting on a toilet, filling a mason jar with his urine, then walking out into a meadow and singing a song with Liquid Death's mascot, a guy named Murder Man, asking Americans to mail their urine to an AI data center. Why? Because data centers need water. The chorus of the song they are singing is, let's pee on computers

0: You're listening to All Things Considered from NPR News. Each week, a guest draws a card from NPR's Wildcard deck and answers a big question about their life. John Leguizamo is one of the stars of Christopher Nolan's summer blockbuster, The Odyssey. And he's also out with a new children's book this summer. It's called Kiki and the Can. He spoke with Wildcard host Rachel Martin about the emotional weight of his character in The Odyssey.
1: What emotion do you understand better than all the others?
2: Oh, wow. I mean, anger is easy emotion for me. That's why in The Odyssey, having a breakdown and being so vulnerable was really difficult, but it happened. Yeah, you know, I play Eumaeus, which is the most loyal character in Western literature. That's how Chris sold it to me. Mm. And I play the servant to Odysseus, Matt Damon. And I'm the first person to see him when he comes back after 10-year absence from the Trojan War.
1: Which would warrant some kind of, emotional big response.
2: Yeah, I didn't know what was going to, I didn't know that I had all these emotions. And I guess I was tapping into a lot of things that were going on, especially the evil times that we're living in. So there was lots for me to dig into, to release. Which I find so beautiful about my craft, acting is such an incredible way to release all these negative feelings or emotions that are bottled up. You can let them go.
1: Had you never had a role that offered you that kind of catharsis, that kind of vulnerability emotionally?
2: It's usually, not really. Most of my characters are either kind of cool or silly or... I guess men's roles don't really go to those places usually.
1: Yeah.
2: Male leads are always cool. They're always James Bond. You know what I mean? Mm-hmm. They're Tom Cruise. They're not having emotional breakdowns. They're not crying, which is interesting because in the Odyssey, like the Odysseus men fall to the ground weeping, tearing their hair. You know, men were much more, owned themselves a lot more, owned all their emotions.
1: Mm-hmm. I guess I'll ask you then, how did anger become like an emotion that you're really familiar with?
2: I guess growing up, my father was easy to come to anger. And I guess all my heroes were always, you know, Pacino was always tough and angry. And De Niro was always tough and angry. You know what I mean? So I guess it's just the easier emotion for men to act. I don't know.
1: It is interesting, though, that toughness always seems to come with like even when you were saying it, angry and tough. Like there's right. An idea that if a man can be angry, then it must indicate some strength in
2: virility and strength. Of course. Yeah. I mean, we equate those things so easily, but to be able to walk away from a fight, to be able to say you're sorry, takes a lot more courage than it is to knock somebody out.
0: You can watch the full conversation with John Leguizamo on YouTube by searching for NPR Wildcard. His children's book, Kiki and the Can, is out now.
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4: I'm Emily Brighton for Clay Masters here on NPR News. So school is on the horizon. We kind of have a rolling start, frankly, because Labor Day is very late this year. Many school districts, including Minneapolis and St. Paul, start on September 8th, the day after Labor Day. But there are some districts around the state that start a week or more before that, even a handful that are already in session and kids are coming home from school now. Here's a tip. If you have a rising sixth grader in your life, you can get a sixth grade Minnesota history pass Pass that gets you free admission to Minnesota Historical Society sites and museums across the state, which is pretty darn cool. It runs for the whole year. If you have a fourth grader, consider signing up for both the Minnesota Ski Passport, which lets kids ski for free once or more at mountains across the state, as well as a free National Park Service Pass for your whole family, which is good for the calendar year. The idea is that if kids fall in love with the outdoors at the age of 10, it may well be a lifelong love. As for weather, spotty showers and thunderstorms north this evening, and then a gorgeous sunny weekend ahead, highs in the 70s. Twin Cities with that urban heat pocket, as well as some spots in the Red River Valley, could hit 80. Cool overnight in the 50s.
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4: Companies and nonprofit organizations doing business on tribal lands in the upper Midwest often face big challenges: economic inequality, geographic isolation, lingering racial prejudice. One Native entrepreneur in the energy sector faced the same difficult conditions everybody else did, but saw an opportunity to lower costs for tribal communities. NPR's Melissa Olson has this story, part of our series on Native entrepreneurship called Beyond the Bet.
7: Gas in the region is hovering around $4 a gallon, so a typical fill-up can run way north of $50. At the charging station on the Shakopee Mittewaktin Sioux community, south of the Twin Cities, entrepreneur Bob Blake says charging an electric vehicle runs about $15. Blake's energy nonprofit installed these chargers. He calls the project Electric Nation. He says the idea for a network of tribally owned EV stations and energy independence came to him during a pipeline protest in North Dakota a decade ago.
8: There was like a helicopter coming down, and there was like all this like sand in like our faces and everything. And I thought to myself, there's got to be a better way to do this.
7: Blake is a member of Red Lake Nation, a tribe in northwestern Minnesota. The charging station at Shakopee is one of many. His nonprofit called Native Sun Community Power Development has installed 80 EV chargers across the Midwest on tribal lands. A company that builds an energy project usually keeps it and sells the power. When Blake was done with the work on the EV stations, he handed over ownership to the tribal nations. That means the money drivers spend charging up their vehicles stays in rural Native communities. Blake's a little surprised it got as big as it did.
8: Someone said, Bob, your little nonprofit did an infrastructure project. And I was thinking about it, and I was like, wow, we did do an infrastructure project. But that was never the intention.
7: Blake says tribal communities don't see the same kind of investments that other communities do.
9: It really makes us be more, I think, genius in the way that we have to figure out tax structures and investment vehicles. It makes the Native entrepreneur think about two different worlds because we have to bridge them to put together our endeavors.
7: Adam Krappel is a law professor at Loyola University Chicago. He says in the dominant American economy, entrepreneurs often start a business by borrowing against something they own, usually a house and the land it's built on.
10: Whereas if you're in Indian country and you have trust land, that cannot be repossessed because the federal government owns trust land. So that eliminates that source of capital, essentially.
7: Bob Blake has used federal grant dollars to fund his projects. Since the start, Blake says people often see him as just the solar guy. He views it a little differently. He says developing renewable energy resources is part of his responsibility to his community. He views it a little differently. He says developing renewable energy resources is

0: So whenever tribes win economically, it helps everyone.
1: Back at the charging station, Native Sons' Bob Blake says he's excited to continue his work on Electric Nation.
2: We're going to be busy. We're going to be busy.
1: Blake's nonprofit has already started installing more chargers in Minnesota, Wisconsin, and Michigan. 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
3: The Upper Midwest Newsroom is a public media collaboration among Wisconsin, North and South Dakota, and Minnesota, made possible by the Corporation for Public Broadcasting. It's Friday, and that means it's time for the MN Shortlist. With this week's guide to arts and culture is reporter Alex V. Cipolli. Hi, Alex.
4: Hi, Emily.
3: All right, so what is happening this weekend around the state?
4: So let's start with the end of the Gunflint Trail. Have you ever heard of the Chickwack Museum and Nature Center?
3: Well, I'm familiar with it, but I love that you're starting here at the end of the Gunflint Trail because I know the whole area took a huge tourism hit with the wildfires. What's happening?
4: Well, yeah, this is a great reason to go and support this area. The Chickwack Museum and Nature Center is a lovely spot. It's about an hour drive inland from Grand Marais. And the museum is hosting a celebration Saturday for a new permanent exhibition that's been years in the making. It's called Sagandaga Anishinaabeg, or People of the Thick Coniferous Forest. So the exhibit tells the story of the Anishinaabe who lived in the area before the settlers arrived. It features a mural of Ojibwe clan animals by Sam Zimmerman, an animated video by artist Jonathan Thunder, and more art by Carl Gaboy.
3: Hey, big names.
4: Yeah, yeah. And there's also like some great artifacts on view, too. This was organized in part by Margot Brunel, chair of the museum's Anishinaabe Exhibit Task Force. And here she is.
5: We feature clan animals. We tell about that, the continuity in making beadwork. We talk about ricing, canoe making, and different aspects of Anishinaabe culture and worldview that we hope will teach people that there are different ways to view nature and the world around us and these beautiful forests in which we live.
4: So that celebration for the new exhibit is from 2 to 4 p.m. tomorrow, Saturday, at the Chickwack. And for our next recommendation, let's travel back to Minneapolis 140 years ago.
3: Okay, I love time travel. So let's see, quick math, 1886. What's happening then?
4: So I didn't know this, but what I've learned is a 56-member military band from Mexico traveled to the first ever Minneapolis Industrial Exposition. So they were here and they performed for 41 days straight.
3: Wow.
4: Minnesotans went wild for the band. There are these incredible archival photographs and newspaper articles touting their time here and all the wonderful music. And so all of this is on display for a new exhibit called 140 Years of Mexican and Latino Music in Minnesota. This is curated by the Minnesota Latino Museum and the Hennepin History Museum. Minnesota Latino Museum Director Aaron Johnson Ortiz tells me that this was actually the first cultural celebration of Mexican and Latino culture in the state.
3: So where can people see this?
4: It's going to be at the Hennepin History Museum in Minneapolis, and it's actually going to be up until February 2028.
3: Okay, lots of time then.
4: Yes. So our next pick is this new musical dance puppet extravaganza by local playwright and actor Kristen Marks. It's called Made in India. So this is a production by the South Asian Arts and Theater House. It's at the Cowell Center in downtown Minneapolis. So here, Marx is telling the story of transracial adoption, or more specifically, it's about two Indian girls who are adopted by a white Midwestern single mom. I got to see a preview at the Cowell Center earlier this week, and it's just a really lovely and important story. It's exuberant and sad and challenging and funny. Here's co-director Madhu Bangalore with some advice for the audience.
6: I would love for all of you all to enjoy this in the best way. Leave the Minnesotan nice outside this. You know, there are times that you might have to cheer, holler, hoot, cry. Let it all out. How your energy feeds the people on stage, so let's give it to them.
4: So Made in India runs through August 29th at the Cowell Center.
3: Thank you, Alex. Let's see.

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1: 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A movement is growing against the use of flock cameras.
2: What we've enabled in practical reality is law enforcement to go back and look at where any of us was at any given point in time.
1: It's All Things Considered on NPR News. With Juana Summers and David Folkenflik in Washington, I'm Emily Bright in the Twin Cities. This hour, around the country, people have attempted to cover up or even destroy flock cameras. We'll hear about the surge in this type of widespread resistance to this police surveillance technology. And a food microbiology specialist tells us about this summer's foodborne illnesses and recalls and why there's no need to panic. Plus, the Minnesota Timberwolves and Minnesota Lynx will soon have a new co-owner. Those stories are coming up after these news headlines.
3: Live from NPR News in Washington, I'm Ryland Barton. The Supreme Court has paused an appeals court order on President Trump's $400 million ballroom project, meaning construction can carry on for now. NPR's Emily Fang reports.
4: The Supreme Court put a stay on a lower court's order to halt construction, but the higher court did not give an explanation for its decision. Two lower courts already ruled that the ballroom project is likely illegal because Congress never approved it. But this Supreme Court order means the administration can continue with the 90,000-square-foot addition to the White House. The Trump administration has argued the ballroom is not just an aesthetic necessity, but a national security issue as well. In materials supplied to the Supreme Court, D. John Sauer, the Solicitor General and a former personal lawyer for Trump, said the future ballroom would include a sniper's nest, drone-proof roofs, and a hospital. Emily Fang, NPR News, Washington.
3: The Department of Education is threatening the American Bar Association's ability to accredit law schools. NPR's Janaki Mehta reports this is the Trump administration's latest attack on the ABA.
5: In most states, a school must be ABA approved for students to take the bar exam and become licensed lawyers. The Trump administration has called out the ABA as being too progressive, including for its diversity, equity, and inclusion policies. Now, the Education Department has taken its first step to strip the ABA of its power to accredit law schools. A department spokesperson told NPR that the ABA did not comply with its accreditation regulations and shared a near 500-page report that in part claims that the ABA is not sufficiently independent of the institutions it accredits. Melissa Hart, who chairs the ABA's Accreditation Council, said, quote, "The council is confident it complies with the Higher Education Act and with the department's requirements for accreditors. A final decision to take away the ABA's accreditation power could take months." Janaki Mehta, NPR News.
3: Northwest Indiana is in its second week of power outages due to storms that hit the state on August 11th. Barbangiano reports city and state officials are calling for more transparency from electricity provider Northern Indiana Public Service Company, or NIPSCO.
6: NIPSCO says nearly 375,000 customers lost power in what they called the worst outage in the company's history, and estimates the power is still out for nearly 68,000 customers. Gary, Indiana, was one of the hardest hit areas. NIPSCO says they expect power will be back there Tuesday. Gary Mayor Eddie Melton says it's been a frustrating situation.
7: I have to demand that NIPSCO provide more accurate restoration times specifically for Gary because the information that was shared was omitting Gary.
6: Indiana Governor Mike Braun, in a social media post Thursday, praised crews working around the clock to restore power. He also urged NIPSCO to take the situation seriously. For NPR News, I'm Barbangiano in Indianapolis.
3: This is NPR News from Washington.
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9: For NPR News in the Twin Cities, I'm Todd Melby. A new report from the National Academies says drought assessment in the U.S. needs an overhaul. Drought generally means drier than normal conditions, but climate change is changing the norm. In Minnesota, it's causing warmer temperatures and more rainfall, and it's not clear what that means for drought. Jonathan Overpeck chaired the study and says new drought models need to account for how drought variables will change over time so that they can be more useful for planning future water demand.
10: We want to really make sure people see what they've got on the landscape in relation to today's climate, not the climate of yore.
9: Three quarters of Minnesota is currently in at least moderate drought. State Highway 280 has reopened after being closed since April, just in time for the Minnesota State Fair. The highway connects I-94 in St. Paul with I-35W and 36 in Roseville, carrying about 60,000 vehicles a day. MnDOT's goal was to reopen it before the State Fair begins next week. Ricardo Lopez is with the Minnesota Department of Transportation.
11: You'll definitely have a much smoother ride on Highway 280 and a much safer Highway 2. We definitely are thankful for all the motorists, residents, and businesses that were impacted during construction and really appreciated their patience during this time.
9: Crews may have some work left after the State Fair, but it won't require another full closure. The Minneapolis Fire Department says a man was found dead inside a burning garage early this morning. It happened on Colfax Avenue North near 47th Avenue, North Minneapolis. Crews responding to a fire in a detached garage searched the building and found the man inside. As of this afternoon, authorities had not determined his identity or cause of death. Fire officials did say that he was not someone who was known to the residents of the home. The cause of the fire is under investigation. This is NPR News.
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13: This is All Things Considered from NPR News. I'm Juana Summers.
14: And I'm David Folkenflik. For years, the water level of the Colorado River has been dwindling. Climate change and drought are part of the problem, so is heavy demand by cities and by farms. Seven states rely on the river. Today, the federal government finally announced which ones will need to cut back their water usage over the next 2 years. The cuts will come from Arizona, California, and Nevada. Here to tell us more is KJZZ's Alex Hager in Phoenix. Hey, Alex.
15: Thanks for having me.
14: So let's get to it. What have we learned from today's announcement?
15: States spent years negotiating a new plan for sharing the river, but they could not agree on how to do it. So the federal government had to step in and decide for them. And today we found out exactly how much water will get cut and who is going to get less. Arizona, California, and Nevada will take about 20% less water from the river over the next 2 years. Arizona will shoulder the largest portion of those cuts. The plan does not force cuts for the upstream states of Colorado, Utah, Wyoming, and New Mexico because the federal government doesn't think it has the authority to do that. The federal government built a lot of the dams and canals that move water in the downstream states, which is why they think they do have the legal power to make changes there.
14: What does that mean for the people who live in these states?
15: The biggest impact from these cuts is going to fall on cities in the Phoenix and Tucson areas. But people who live here are not going to see their taps go dry. For example, cities around Phoenix get a lot of water from a giant canal that carries the Colorado River across the desert. But like any good investor, those cities have diverse portfolios. They also get water from underground. Some of it's naturally occurring. Some of it they have been storing there for this very moment. A lot of them get water from another nearby river. That's the Salt River. Mm-hmm. So when there's less Colorado River water coming in, they can just lean harder on those other sources to make up the difference. However, it takes a lot of expensive new construction to get all of that water to the people who use it. So over time, people who live here will see their water bills keep going up. A lot of the experts I talk to say we're not running out of water, but we are running out of cheap water.
14: Well, you know, bills go up. How have the reaction been from the states that are going to see these big cuts?
15: Yeah, the reaction has been mostly positive, but with an asterisk. The 20% cut is actually pretty welcome news for Arizona, California, and Nevada. The federal government said it has the authority to cut their water up to 40%. Those states negotiated with the feds to avoid that worst-case scenario. Arizona said that would be catastrophic for its people and economy. So this is a small sigh of relief. But these rules only last for 2 years, and those bigger cuts could be necessary by then.
14: So if that only lasts for 2 years, sounds like we're kind of kicking the can down the road.
15: Yeah, that's kind of right. Today's announcement is not a long-term solution. The Colorado River is in this mess because 26 years of drought and climate change have been sapping its water, and people have not made huge cutbacks to demand accordingly. This is a long-term problem, and it needs a long-term solution. That would take even bigger cuts across a larger area. It would probably mean cutting into the large amount of water used on farms and ranches. Right now, the main focus is on keeping enough water in the nation's two largest reservoirs. That's Lake Powell and Lake Mead. Those reservoirs can generate hydropower for millions of people across the West, and they both hit record low levels this month. So the priority is keeping those dams and reservoirs working somewhat normally for the next couple of years. Beyond that, the states that use the Colorado River are absolutely not out of the woods yet.
14: I've been speaking with KJZC's Alex Hager. Alex, thanks so much.
15: Thank you for having me.
16: The company Flock Safety, which makes automated license plate readers that police use to track vehicles, held its annual conference this week. Their product is meeting growing resistance. According to the advocacy group DFLOC, at least 100 cities have deactivated the cameras or canceled their contracts. As NPR's Meg Anderson reports, some people are so fed up with Flock cameras that they're covering them up or even destroying them.
17: A couple times a week, Brady O'Rourke walks to the busiest street near his house in Crystal, Minnesota. He carries a big metal pole with a bright yellow sign taped to the end.
18: Yeah, this is a roof rake that I've never used.
17: A roof rake, for those in less wintry climates, is something people use to scrape snow off their house. Although, he has different plans for this one.
18: Thank you.
17: When we get to the intersection, we come to a Flock camera. It's about 12 feet tall. Normally, this camera would record everyone who drives down this street. Not right now. O'Rourke lifts his pole into the air and blocks the camera with his sign.
18: And I'll just stand here and I'll wave to people. I'll do it for, you know, 20, 30 minutes.
17: As we stand there, some drivers wave back and smile.
18: Yep. Thumbs up. I'll take it.
17: O'Rourke is part of a growing movement against automated license plate readers like Flock. According to Flock, more than 5,000 law enforcement agencies use their technology. Every month, those cameras capture billions of license plates and other details about a car. That allows police to see where a driver has been over time. People going to work, to the doctor, to daycare to pick up their kids. Claire Garvey is a privacy lawyer at New York University's Policing Project.
2: What we've enabled in practical reality is law enforcement to go back and look at where any of us was at any given point in time.
17: She says she wants to see more oversight from lawmakers.
2: We did not set up a system of governance in this country that says, just don't do anything wrong and you won't have anything to worry about. What we said is, no, actually law enforcement is affirmatively restricted against getting up in our business as we go about our daily lives.
17: Police leaders say Flock cameras help them locate stolen vehicles and missing people. And a recent preliminary study seemed to show that they can deter car theft. But the technology has also been abused. Police officers, for instance, have used it to stalk ex-girlfriends. A sheriff's office in Texas used it to track a woman who may have had an abortion. That has led some people to take matters into their own hands.
19: Police are investigating after a Flock camera was vandalized.
20: Two Flock cameras were vandalized in Benson, that's east of Tucson, over the weekend.
21: Three damaged automated license plate reader cameras in the city.
17: According to an NPR review, Flock cameras have been vandalized in at least 36 states. They've been stolen, sawed down, crashed into, covered in paint and stickers, even shot at with guns. Instagram and TikTok are filled with tongue-in-cheek how-to videos, like how to discreetly saw through a metal pole. Garrett Langley is the CEO and co-founder of Flock.
22: These are people being amped up to go do something,
0: And I don't think that they're being given the level of information they should, that they're also committing a felony.
17: Last week, Flock changed some of its features to help prevent abuse. That includes cutting off access to officers who appear to be misusing the tool.
0: We are so transparent about the business, right? We don't own this data. We don't sell this data. Cities have control over how long it's stored and who it's shared with.
17: Langley says if people have concerns, they should take it up with their city council. Organizers with DFLOC, which publishes the locations of license plate readers, agree. This week is the group's National Week of Action. They say more than 25,000 people are registered for events around the country, things like protests and education sessions, which offer people a legal way to use their voice. Meg Anderson, NPR News.
1: This midterm election year has seen plenty of political battles over redistricting. That is, over redrawing congressional district borders, sometimes to favor one political party over another, also known as gerrymandering. Why gerrymandering? As part of our Word of the Week series, NPR's Scott Newman maps it out.
22: You've likely heard of Samuel Adams and John Hancock. Here he is putting his famous signature on the Declaration of Independence in the musical 1776.
23: That's a pretty large signature, Johnny.
24: So Fat George in London can read it without his glasses.
22: Hancock and Adams hailed from Massachusetts and both signed the Declaration and the Articles of Confederation. But there was also Elbridge Gerry, who put his John Hancock on those important documents, too. Elbridge who, you might ask?
25: Gerry was important, particularly in the early years during the Revolutionary War.
22: Today, he's mostly forgotten, says historian and author David O. Stewart. But he leaves a somewhat lamentable legacy. As governor of Massachusetts in 1812, Gerry approved a bill that created a sprawling state Senate district to benefit his party. Some said the contorted district looked like a salamander.
25: When the embarrassing cartoon was created to make fun of the district, it was named for him because he was the guy who had signed the bill.
22: But when the term gerrymander caught on, it wasn't with the hard G sound of Gerry's surname. That didn't help much to keep him in the public memory, even though he went on to become one of James Madison's vice presidents a few years after the infamous gerrymandering incident. Doug Harper is founder of the etymology dictionary, etymonline.com.
26: If you asked people on the street today, they wonder if it was Jerry Seinfeld we were talking about.
22: Harper says that when someone's name becomes the name of something else, you have an eponym. Think of the slang term MacGyver, named after the TV character, famous for improvising clever solutions out of limited resources. Gerrymandering, though, took its own winding path into the language, Harper says.
26: It's a word, but it comes out of a visual image, so in a way it describes the picture.
22: Despite the important part Elbridge Gerry played in America's independence, 250 years later, we remember him, if at all, only for a forgotten battle over legislative districts. Scott Newman, NPR News.
27: Good afternoon. You're listening to All Things Considered. I'm Emily Bright talking with Ben Cathy. And Ben, what's kind of blowing my mind from your updraft blog yesterday is how much rain we would need to replenish the soil.
28: Absolutely. And if you were around the Twin Cities right now, you'd have to dig down 3 full feet to even get to 20% of what the normal moisture is in the soil. I know. And so don't get me wrong. The ragweed that's making a sneeze in my garden looks beautiful right now. It's fully green and everything. And the weeds are doing great. But soon everything's going to start to turn brown. And to replenish the water needed to get out of a drought, basically, how much rain we need in the next 3 months is 15 to 16 inches in the Twin Cities area, east central Minnesota, also up in north central, so think Lake of the Woods, Bemidji, Brainerd. And you say, okay, 15 inches, I could, you know, we could make that work. Well, that's about half a year's worth of precip around the state. So when you melt down snow and combine rain, about a half year's worth.
27: Okay, let's get to the weather for today. How does today look?
28: Okay, well, there is a little rain, but it is going to remain spotty. We have a severe thunderstorm warning over Roseau and Marshall. There was one report of quarter-inch size hail over Greenbush in the northwest corner of the state. It's heading right now in a rural area towards Grigla, and that's kind of like in the Red Lake-ish broader area. A few more storms in northern Minnesota trying to get towards Duluth by about 9 o'clock, and a few isolated showers, which is a little surprising, able to survive near Fergus Falls.
3: Okay, but the rest of us looks sunny. Sunny, and pretty, yeah. Pretty nice. How about this weekend?
28: Weekend is more of the same. We've got some cooler winds, even though they're tough to feel right now, leading to a comfortable night. Some in the north will be in the 40s, most in the 50s. Twin Cities around 60 degrees in the urban heat island. How about this, Emily? If you're thinking of cooler weather, sweater weather, may not make it out of the 60s in the Arrowhead and the North Shore tomorrow, even though we'll be closer to 80 around Minneapolis and St. Paul. Sunday, beautiful. And we're also tracking some rain early next Tuesday.
3: Okay. Meteorologist Ben Cathy, we'll talk to you again soon.
28: Sounds good, Emily. Thanks.
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3: It's All Things Considered. I'm Emily Bright with NPR News. The Minnesota Supreme Court recently ruled that Minneapolis must have both a Republican and a Democratic election judge at every early voting location. This ruling could make it harder for counties across the state to provide in-person early voting this fall. Larry Jacobs is a political scientist at the University of Minnesota, and he joins us now. Professor Jacobs, thank you for talking with me.
5: Always a pleasure.
3: Could you just briefly run us through the details of this ruling?
5: Yeah, I mean, what the court has said is that the early voting that has been going on in Minnesota, that there is now a requirement that the jurisdictions provide a Democrat and a Republican for this new expanded 18 days of early voting. So think of Minneapolis. It's never been able to get a Democrat and Republican as election judges because it's such a Democratic area. So what is going to happen there? And, you know, there are Republican jurisdictions that are equally lopsided.
3: Yeah. How would that be overseen, enforced? How do you make that happen?
5: Well, there are going to be some very significant practical hurdles. I don't think this is a case in which early voting is going to be crippled or not done, but it's going to require administrators to take some steps they would rather not do. Like, for instance, they're going to recruit from outside their jurisdiction. Minneapolis will go to areas that have significant Republican populations and which there are election judges there, and they're going to try to recruit them, and they're going to offer them more money. They may offer them, nice working hours and other sorts of attractive features. That's going to be, costly.
3: Yeah.
5: Also, it's possible that some jurisdictions are going to curtail the number of hours for early voting locations. That would be a way to kind of help this problem. Just have fewer hours, maybe fewer locations where Minnesotans could cast their early vote.
3: Which could make it harder for people to vote, fewer options at least. I'm curious, what was the reasoning behind this ruling?
5: Well, the court had a kind of matter-of-fact approach. They looked at statute that the legislature had passed with regards to early voting, and it looked at this new window, and it said, hey, we've got to follow the law. This is not complicated. Of course, I think the court is really saying to the legislature, hey, you forgot something. You've got to go back in and make a revision. So it's quite possible in the next legislative session, we're going to see a response. But for now, it's going to be a real headache.
3: Yes. And so what other options do people have for early voting? Does this impact absentee ballots at all?
5: Yeah, you can still mail in your absentee ballot. And, again, early voting will happen. And that's not a, you know, concern at all. It's just going to be a little less convenient in terms of the number of hours and days and the number of locations.
27: Well, if people hearing this think, here's my grand opportunity to become an election judge, how do they go about doing that?
5: Well, that would be great because we always need more election judges. You can contact the Secretary of State's office. They're eager to point you in the right direction. The training is not that significant. You do end up, you know, spending some real time on election day. And again, we need election judges who are Democrat and election judges who are Republican. That's part of the Minnesota system to make sure that it's fair. Each party is looking over each other's shoulder.
27: That was Larry Jacobs, a political scientist at the University of Minnesota. Thanks again for being here.
5: Good to be with you.
27: The Minnesota Timberwolves and Minnesota Lynx will soon have a new co-owner. Businessman Mark Lurie purchased the teams in 2025 with former professional baseball player Alex Rodriguez. Lurie is now selling his controlling interest to tech investor Mark Stad at a $4.5 billion valuation. Here to talk more about the shifting landscape of professional team ownership is Kurt Badenhausen, a sports valuations reporter at Sportico. Kurt, thank you for being here.
6: Thanks for having me.
27: Kurt, I want to start with the money first. $4.5 billion is quite a sum. What kind of investment return are we talking about here?
6: This has been an absolute home run or slam dunk to keep it in the NBA.
27: There we go.
6: Mark Lurie and A-Rod, they bought the deal. It was very convoluted and drawn out.
27: Yes.
6: It was supposed to last for 3 years. It was a multi-year deal where the first payment was at a $1.5 billion valuation in 2021. And then those payments rose at 4% a year. They ultimately secured the team in 2025 after a contracted battle with Glenn Taylor, who had a little buyer's remorse as he watched franchise values go through the roof. But in Mark Lurie's case here, who's largely getting out, he'll still own a small piece of the team. You're talking about a valuation up 3x in only 5 years.
27: Yeah. Is this kind of short-term ownership a new common theme in sports franchises?
6: that's what everybody's been asking about this week, because we've never seen anything like this. And now we have two deals like this in the span of 10 days. For this deal to get done, where Lurie and A-Rod were just approved in June 2025.
27: Yeah, not long ago.
6: Months later. And they're getting out. But I think this speaks to kind of the new owner that's coming in. This is a guy, Mark Lurie, who's a serial entrepreneur. He has started multiple companies. His current food delivery company, Wonder, is looking to go public over the next 12 months, and he wants to devote his time to that and can't be focused on running a basketball team, which takes a lot of time, particularly when you're trying to build a new arena as they are in Minnesota.
27: What's behind the enormous rise and value prices for sports franchise? Any ideas?
6: It's partly a recognition of the value of live television rights in a world where almost nothing is watched in real time outside of sports. And then you have a new investor class that is coming in with institutional investors who could never buy into these franchises. But all the leagues have basically approved at this point to have private equity join their ownership ranks. And so that has created a ton of liquidity on the ownership side. The other thing that people think about is AI and these AI-proof businesses. And sports is near the top of the list. The turnover of major companies that get bought, go out of business, is happening faster and faster and is expected to accelerate with AI. But if you think out over the next 50 years, the companies that are still going to be here and the businesses that are still going to be here, and AI is not going to disrupt negatively the sports landscape. So a combination of factors are really causing this huge increase in franchise valuations.
27: Kurt, it has been a pleasure to talk with you. This has been fascinating. Kurt Badenhausen is a sports valuations reporter at Sportico. Thanks for your time.
6: Thank you.
7: A.A. Milne's words can be sticky.
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27: hunt. Oh, doesn't that sound like a charming way to start your Saturday morning? 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If you're planning on going swimming, the water quality at most of the Minneapolis beaches looks good. One exception at Bademecoska, specifically the 32nd Street Breach is closed because it tested high for E. coli. But the rest of that lake and the other lakes look great. Foodborne illnesses and produce recalls have dominated headlines this summer, but one expert says not to worry.
10: Are people actually getting sick? Because there's lots of reasons why foods could be recalled that might not be related to actually making someone sick.
27: Coming up, how to limit risks from produce and other foods at home, plus your weather forecast for the weekend from meteorologist Ben Cathy. 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
11: Live from NPR News in Culver City, California, I'm Duane Brown. President Trump is threatening a prominent liberal think tank with a $5 million defamation lawsuit if it doesn't retract a published report. That report found his deployment of National Guard troops to Washington, D.C. has done little to reduce violent crime in the city, NPR's Kat Lonsdorf reports.
12: One of President Trump's personal lawyers sent a letter to the Center for American Progress demanding a full retraction of the report. The letter, which NPR has read, said that the report was full of, quote, false and malicious claims. In a statement, CAP President and CEO Neera Tanden, who served as a senior advisor to President Biden, outlined the research and analysis behind the report and called the lawsuit a, quote, transparent attempt to silence the organization. She said the report would not be retracted. A similar study by the nonpartisan think tank the Niskanen Center published earlier also found that the National Guard presence has had no effect on violent crime in Washington. Kat Lonsdorf, NPR News, Washington.
11: Medicare coverage could soon be coming to a Costco near you. NPR's Kristen Wright has more on the pilot program.
13: Costco is partnering with a nonprofit health insurer called SCAN to sell Medicare Advantage plans and Medicare supplement plans for adults 65 and older. The plans will be offered in Costco stores, through insurance agents, and online. Medicare Advantage and supplemental plans are run by private insurance companies, but some of them are dropping Medicare Advantage, leaving patients uncovered. Researchers at Johns Hopkins estimate 3 million Americans will lose coverage this year as a result. Costco is testing the program in three states. It hasn't said which ones or when. People won't need a Costco membership to sign up. Costco's plan still needs regulatory approval. Kristen Wright, NPR News, Washington.
11: A rebound on Wall Street. Stocks finished higher across the board today. This is NPR News.
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29: For NPR News in the Twin Cities, I'm Alana Elder. A Republican legislator says people who live in and around Appleton have mixed reactions to the reopening of a detention center there. State Representative Paul Anderson co-hosted a town hall forum yesterday about the facility that will begin housing people detained by Immigration and Customs Enforcement officers later this year. Anderson says he understands some people have moral objections to the detention of immigrants.
30: They're not going to stop the national trend of detaining people and deporting folks that are not here legally. So, you know, let's work together and make make this a positive thing economically for Appleton, even if you don't agree with what's happening there.
29: The company operating the center says it expects to fill more than 500 jobs. Anderson says meeting attendees were respectful, even though they held opposing views. Parts of the Twin Cities metro area are in a severe drought. That's prompting some water utilities to restrict watering for lawns and gardens. Raquel Vasky is the general manager of St. Paul Regional Water Services, which provides water to St. Paul and several nearby cities. It's not currently asking residents to cut down on water use, but Vasky said she's monitoring lowering water levels and flow rates in the Mississippi River, which could trigger restrictions. She said that's not uncommon in recent years.
0: Usually in July and August, we teeter it every year. Our demand does spike on our hottest days of the year, and so we're always watching that. We've had a few rough years here where the rain just has not been as prevalent. And so in those years, it makes it tough.
29: St. Paul last issued watering restrictions in 2023. Some metro area cities, including Edina and Eden Prairie, already have some limits in place. In sports, the Twins play the Padres tonight at 8:40 in San Diego. The Lynx are also away. They play the Mystics at 6:30 in D.C. 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
1: From NPR News, this is All Things Considered. I'm Juana Summers.
2: And I'm David Folkenflik. There have been a lot of unwanted side dishes on the menu this year, between cyclospora and iceberg lettuce, salmonella and jalapeno peppers and eggs, and E. coli and frozen blueberries. Yuck. So we've heard a lot this summer about foodborne illnesses and recalls. What should we be doing about it? Let's bring in Don Schaffner. He's a food microbiology specialist and a distinguished professor at Rutgers University. Don, welcome to the show.
16: Hey, David. A pleasure to be here today.
2: So it's easy to hear about all these food recalls and imagine the risk is higher than ever, and that recalls are happening more often than ever. How true is that?
16: Well, it's hard to get definitive data, but I don't think it's true. I think it's more that people have been sensitized to this and it's getting reported on. I mean, we had that massive cyclospora outbreak centered in Michigan and Ohio with just case counts through the roof. And I think that sort of sensitized everybody to the safety of the food supply. So the blueberry outbreak's getting some attention, the jalapeno outbreak's getting some attention. And actually, just as I was sitting here waiting for the interview to start, I see something from FDA talking about E. coli and salmonella in Sprouts. That apparently is just freshly announced.
2: Oh, good Lord. Like, you cannot get away from it. All right. The pace of these, I guess, are not at insane levels, and yet they are omnipresent and they're real. What factors are driving these outbreaks?
16: Oh, that's a great question. If we knew exactly what factors were driving the outbreaks, we would address them and stop them. I will say, I mean, I'm a great believer in consumption of fresh produce. I eat a fresh salad for dinner most every night and have continued to do so throughout all of these outbreaks. But with fresh produce, because there is no final kill step, the consumer is essentially hoping or presuming that everybody that's handled that produce before it got to them has done their job correctly and there's no pathogens.
2: It's a lot of faith. When things go awry in this regard, who bears the responsibility for letting us know as consumers?
16: Ultimately, the responsibility lies with the company. So obviously, public health will become aware of an outbreak. They'll communicate amongst themselves. They'll communicate with other states. At some point, CDC will get involved and try to figure out what the source is, if it's everybody getting sick from the exact same microorganism. If it's a USDA-regulated product, then USDA will get involved. If it's anything else, it's not meat and poultry, it'll go to FDA. And then FDA makes the determination, okay, this is a real thing. Contact contacts the company. Typically, the company will announce the recall, but if it's not a company that sells directly to the consumer, they report it to, let's say, the restaurant or to the grocery store, and then the restaurant and the grocery store takes the next step there. I know there's a lot of people out there that use these Shoppers Club cards because they get a discount. Another advantage of having a Shoppers Club card is that that grocery store chain will know that you purchased, let's say, implicated jalapenos, and then they can reach out to you and say, hey, look, we think you've got some bad jalapenos. Please return them to us for credit or reimbursement.
2: Don, I certainly hope when you start your garage band, it will be called Implicated Jalapenos.
16: That's a great one. Yes.
2: Hard to follow every single recall as just the average person. Where should we be looking or checking as consumers to see if some item in our grocery cart might just have been affected?
16: Sure. Well, there are apps that you can get and services that you can subscribe to, and you will hear about every single recall for every single thing. I subscribed to one of those for about a half a day, and then I decided I couldn't manage that. It's important to realize that we have several classifications of recalls, class one, class two, and class three. It's really the class ones that people need to be aware of. Those are the ones that are triggered in response to a foodborne disease outbreak. Because what I'm concerned with as a food safety professional is, are people actually getting sick? Because there's lots of reasons why foods could be recalled that might not be related to actually making someone sick.
2: This feels in some ways as though it shouldn't really rest on our shoulders as consumers. But here we are. You know, what tips other than subscribing to website alerts saying here are things that have been impacted would you recommend to folks to limit their exposure to these kinds of food pathogens?
16: Unfortunately, with things like fresh produce, there's not a lot that you can do other than to stop eating fresh produce, which I do not recommend because most of the fresh produce that's available today is perfectly fine. Or honestly, cooking your fresh produce, which that might work for jalapenos. It's probably not going to turn out super good for iceberg lettuce. So there's obviously things that you can do in your home kitchen. Wash your hands, sanitize your cutting boards, avoid cross-contamination, refrigerate leftovers promptly, all of that good stuff. But those are things that we should be doing anyway that we're not necessarily going to do in response to a particular outbreak.
2: And what about those companies that grow and distribute and sell the produce to us? What's their path to regaining public trust that we can regularly eat the fresh food in their shelves?
16: I think it starts with telling people what you know and when you know it. And if you don't have complete information, telling people that you don't have complete information. And then when you learn more, let people know, okay, we don't know exactly what the situation is, but we'll give you an update in a week. And then, of course, once they find their original root cause, if they can find a root cause, then they need to put measures in place to stop it from happening in the future.
2: That was Don Schaffner. He's a food microbiology specialist and distinguished professor at Rutgers University. Thanks so much.
16: My pleasure, David.
17: A K-pop group has this week's number one album in the U.S. It's made a habit of debuting at the top of the charts lately. NPR Music, Stephen Thompson has the story.
18: The biggest pop and hip-hop stars of the 21st century have racked up a ton of number one albums. Taylor Swift, Drake, and Jay-Z each have more than a dozen. But a newer act is catching up with them in a hurry. The K-pop boy band Stray Kids now has 9 chart-topping albums, and those have all debuted at number one within the last 5 years. That's This and That. It's the title track from Stray Kids' new album. This week, the song becomes the group's first ever top 40 hit. So how does an act with 9 number one albums only have 1 top 40 single in its career? For Stray Kids, it's simple. For all the crossover success of BTS, Blackpink, and the movie K-pop Demon Hunters, K-pop music still doesn't get much radio airplay in the US. Before This and That, Stray Kids' biggest hit, Chick Chick Boom, peaked at number 49 a couple years ago. Stray Kids' new album may have debuted at number one, but it doesn't even enter the Billboard chart listing the week's top 50 albums on streaming. This and That was streamed less than albums compiling the greatest hits of Nickelback, Pitbull, and One Republic. So how does Stray Kids' new album debut at number one if most radio stations aren't playing the songs and it's not one of the week's 50 most streamed albums? The answer is sales. As with many devoted fan armies, Stray Kids devotees show up to buy each new album the week of its release. And with many variant editions of the same title available for sale on CD, vinyl, and digital download, some of those fans are buying multiple copies. Their efforts have paid off. This and That has already sold 357,000 copies, the best week of Stray Kids' career so far. Stephen Thompson, NPR.

0: You're listening to All Things Considered from NPR News. The USS Abraham Lincoln is now on its way home from the Middle East. The roughly 5,000 sailors and Marines aboard that ship have spent 9 months at sea, which has included supporting the U.S. war against Iran. There have been reports of deteriorating conditions, including accounts from families who describe attempts by service members to jump overboard. The Navy has not confirmed those specific reports and has denied any increase in attempted suicides on board, and NPR has not independently verified them. NPR's Katia Riddle reports on the mental health challenges of prolonged confinement and isolation.
1: The USS Abraham Lincoln is like a small city. That's according to Armin Kurdian, a retired U.S. Navy captain. He served aboard the aircraft carrier in 2005. The work there, he says, is hard.
2: The plane captains are out there on the flight deck, you know, these 18, 19, 20-year-olds lugging these 100-pound chains on their backs in 120-degree weather. It takes a toll on your body.
1: He describes dehydration and exhaustion.
2: The pilots having to land and take off on the carrier sometimes at night and sometimes at night in bad weather. And then just being mentally prepared to go fly because lives are at stake.
1: In the off hours, he describes little to no privacy with people sleeping in crowded quarters. While difficult, these conditions can be bearable, he says. But experts say add uncertainty to this equation and it can push people to their mental brink. Jack Stuster is a retired behavioral scientist who spent decades studying human performance.
3: In conditions of isolation and confinement, one of the worst things that you could do to the person is to tell them they're going to come home or let them expect that they're coming home at a certain time. And then you say, no, it's going to be delayed.
1: The USS Abraham Lincoln's deployment was originally scheduled to end in May. In addition to the Navy, Stuster worked with NASA and scientists working in small groups in places like Greenland, where return flights home were often canceled at the very last moment.
3: People have described to me going out there for the third time, grown up, fully adult people with their duffel bags having dragged it out to the flight line on the third time only to be told that it wasn't going to happen, to break down in tears.
1: Then there's the issue of duration. A three-month deployment is ideal, he says, or even six. At nine, where this crew is, he says things start to become untenable. Dr. Philip Hunt was for years a Navy physician. He deployed on several submarine missions. His background is in emergency medicine, but Hunt says in the Navy, much of what he did was mental health.
4: I was kind of the father confessor, psychologist, what have you.
1: With a crew of 5,000 people on a ship, Hunt says it's inevitable that some people will struggle with mental health, even in the best of deployment conditions.
4: You have guys getting anxious. You have guys getting depressed.
1: Defense Secretary Pete Hegseth says reports of poor conditions aboard the Lincoln are overstated. President Trump said recently the deployment was, quote, not nearly long enough. Hunt says a lack of certainty or reassurance from leadership at the highest levels can trickle down to impact everyone's mental well-being.
4: I feel so badly for that crew. It's tragic.
1: Just thinking about these sailors and Marines, says Dr. Philip Hunt, almost brings him to tears. Katia Riddle, NPR News.
0: If you or someone you know is struggling with their mental health, please call or text the number 988 to connect with a counselor at the Suicide Crisis Lifeline.
5: We're going to turn now to the weather with NPR Chief Meteorologist Ben Cathy. Ben, tell us the future. What's the new 30-day outlook?
6: You know, we have gotten so much better at prediction. It was like an 87% accuracy out 3 days. That was the old National Weather Service stat. Now we can look a little farther afield. So I'm going to do my best to the crystal ball out 30 days. And the new map is that far northern Minnesota has drier than normal conditions expected for the month of September. The only other place where that shows up in America is northern Washington. So we're thinking that it could be fairly dry, even as drought continues. As we travel down the Red River of the North towards Fargo and Moorhead, there's also level 3 out of 4 in a small part of Minnesota now in drought.
5: So how does this, what feels like every summer drought, reconcile with Minnesota getting warmer and wetter due to climate change?
6: Absolutely. So we're not necessarily seeing more rains. And Emily, you're referring, I think, to Harshan's story, which is one of our top stories on nprnews.org about the agricultural
5: yes.
6: side.
5: Yeah.
6: And so not necessarily more rains, but when it does rain, it could be quite a bit heavier. So there may need to be more thoughts about collecting that rain when it does fall pretty hard. And NOAA is about to release its Atlas 15. I've been talking to the makers of that. They're actually changing like the 50-year storm, 100-year storm, 1,000-year storm markings, if you will, because those big rains are happening more frequently.
5: Yeah, well, that'll be interesting to see when that comes out. Let's get super local and talk about the weather for the weekend.
6: Yeah, we've got some storms now in Roseau and Marshall County, and they're starting to bubble up a little bit more right on time near Red Lake. Those will swing towards Grand Rapids and Hibbing. And then by about 9 o'clock, heading towards Duluth, they will weaken. And a lot of almost all of us do stay dry in southern Minnesota. A little cooler overnight, 50s, even some 40s north. Near 60 degrees, pretty comfy to windows open weather. Tomorrow, some of you in the north may not make it out of the 60s despite the sunshine, just shy of 80 in most other places. Beautiful both Saturday and Sunday.
5: I'll look forward to the sunshine. Thanks, Ben.
6: Thank you, Emily.
0: This is All Things Considered from NPR News. I'm David Folkenflik.
7: And I'm Juana Summers. Around the country, kids have been going wild for characters collectively known as Italian brain rot.
8: Tra-la-la, tra-la-la. Let's go! Yeah!
7: These brain rot memes are generated using artificial intelligence, and you can find them on social media, YouTube, and in video games. And their popularity has sparked a fight over who, if anyone, owns them. NPR's Jeff Brumfiel has more on the brewing legal battle.
9: Grown-ups can find Italian brain rot pretty confusing, and attorneys Josh Geller and Aaron Moss are no exception.
10: What's the cow that is Saturn-shaped?
11: Oh, yes.
10: Vaca Saturnina. Hold on, let me find that.
9: They're talking about a ridiculous character that is somehow both a cow and the planet Saturn.
12: La vacca Saturno Saturnita.
9: Its Italian-sounding name is part of the joke. It didn't come from Italy at all. It came from an image generator running on some anonymous server in a data center. Moss and Geller are copyright lawyers at the firm Mitchell, Silberberg & Knopp, and you might wonder why they're having to learn about all this stuff. Well, it's because brain rot has found its way into court. Josh Geller.
10: I think the one that's most at issue in our lawsuit is tongue-tongue-tongue-sahur.
9: Sometimes just tongue-tongue-sahur, depends who you ask. Tongue-tongue-sahur is one of the biggest characters in Italian brain rot. He looks like a wooden stick with a face and human feet, and he's holding a baseball bat. Weird, I know, but the youth love him.
13: Open it. Oh! Tongue-tongue!
9: As you can hear in this YouTube video, the fight over tongue-tongue began last year. He was featured in a very popular video game just months after the character popped up on the internet. The game is called Steal a Brain Rot. In the game, different brain rot characters come out on a conveyor belt and players pick them up.
13: I call these, this is mine, mine.
9: But they can also steal brain rots from each other.
13: Bro, who just took my stuff? Sammy, what the?
9: After it debuted last spring, Steal a Brain Rot quickly became one of the hottest games on the platform, Roblox. But then the company that makes it got a letter from another company in France. That company claimed to represent the creator of tongue-tongue-sahur and demanded that the game buy a license for tongue-tongue's use. Now, this sort of thing happens all the time. If you want to put Darth Vader in a video game, for example, you'd have to pay a fee to Disney. But lawyer Aaron Moss says tongue-tongue and his ilk are different.
14: It's our client's position that the various brain rots that are featured in this game, because they were created by AI, are not protectable. They're not owned by anybody.
9: Because tongue-tongue and the other brain rot characters are generated by a computer, he says, no human can own the license. Steve Stein, a lawyer representing the French company, disagrees. He says the characters were made by humans, and even if it didn't take much effort, that still counts under the law.
15: If I sat here right now and like drew a picture of something, right, and I spent 30 seconds doing that, that could be copyrightable.
9: According to court records, tongue-tongue's creator made the character in 15 minutes using just 7 prompts on an AI image generator. But Stein says there's a lot more to tongue-tongue than meets the eye. It turns out the character isn't a wooden stick after all. It's actually a type of Indonesian drum called a kentongan.
15: And during Ramadan, those kentongans are used to wake up people for sahur, a pre-fast meal.
9: After all, it's actually a type of Indonesian drum called a kentongan.
15: And during Ramadan, those kentongans are used to wake up people for sahur.

0: that owns Steel Brain Rot can take characters created through an involved creative process, generate millions of dollars by using these characters without permission, and not give the people who created them a dime merely because AI played some role.
1: Tung Tung Zahir is on the front line of a much broader question about AI and art. Mark McKenna is a law professor at UCLA. He says the courts have already ruled that
2: a fully AI-generated character wouldn't be subject to copyright. There has to be human authorship involved in the creation of it.
1: But how much involvement is still a very open question. There are some technical reasons to do with trademark and copyright that mean this case may not settle it, but McKenna says he believes sooner or later some AI-generated art will be protected, in part because U.S. intellectual property law doesn't really care if the art's any good.
2: In general, the standard for originality is pretty low. It doesn't have to be, you know, something that's like the most creative thing in the history of the world.
1: There are many millions to be made. The question is, who gets a slice of Italian brain rot pie? Jeff Brumfiel, NPR News.
3: Australia has already banned social media for children under 16. This week, the Australian government passed laws that may spark a new battle with U.S. tech giants. Google and Meta are among the companies that will be forced to pay in order to distribute content from Australian news outlets, as Christina Cucoglia reports.
4: Ora. In Parliament, Australia's Prime Minister Anthony Albanese hailed the changes as a model for the democratic world.
5: They encourage these tech giants to do deals with media companies. But if they don't, they will make a payment that will directly assist in the employment of journalists.
4: The message to Google, Meta, LinkedIn and TikTok's owner ByteDance is make commercial deals with Australian media outlets to fund newsrooms or face a 2.5% levy on digital advertising revenues in Australia. NPR has requested comment, but there's been no word yet from the companies in question. Meta, which owns Facebook and Instagram, previously criticised the measure as indefensible and grossly unfair, arguing that it violates the US Free Trade Agreement with Australia. The White House reacted with accusations of foreign extortion. Faye Gao is a taxation and governance expert at the University of Sydney and says the digital platforms will have to consider their options.
6: Either they need to negotiate with Australian media companies, like required by the Australian government, or to lobby Washington to put pressure on Australia government, which also is costly.
4: Gao says Australia is already on the Trump administration's radar as the US Trade Representative reviews aspects of Australian digital regulation for alleged unfair trade practices. Last year, President Trump vowed to stand up to countries that, quote, attack incredible American tech companies. More recently, he threatened 100% tariffs on European nations that would impose a digital services tax on American tech giants. Gao believes if Trump views Australia's latest efforts as such attacks, he could respond.
6: For Trump administration, particularly additional tariff on Australian exports, that's quite possible and that's feasible.
4: Free TV, the group which represents commercial television networks in Australia, has called the news funding scheme a critical step towards ensuring global tech platforms contribute fairly to the Australian journalism they rely on. For NPR News, I'm Christina Cucoglia in Melbourne.

0: It's 5:17 on this Friday afternoon. I'm Emily Bright here with Ben Cathy. And Ben, it seems like we've been pretty much holding course with dry conditions around the state. Is that going to change anytime soon?
1: I mean, there will be hit and miss chances of rain showers, Emily, over the next, well, it's going to be quiet this weekend, but the next few hours and then into Tuesday. But generally speaking, we don't expect the drought to be alleviated probably by the end of the year, barring something huge happening. And I say that with confidence because an average year of precipitation in the Twin Cities is 31 inches and change. That's melted snow, that is rain, all of the above. We would need 15 plus inches, basically a half year's worth, just the next 3 months to get us out of drought. North central Minnesota, which is seeing a little rain right now, they need even more, although some spots in the far south along the I-90 corridor are just okay. So the Minnesota River is looking better.
0: Okay. Well, what does it look like for this weekend?
1: Yeah, we've got some storms right now bubbling up in Fargo and Moorhead. Right around Sabin and Barnesville, those are training, meaning they're following the same spot like a train car would on a track. Also, some more non-severe thunderstorms over Red Lake, the southern end of the lake, towards Bemidji, Cass Lake. And those are generally heading towards Grand Rapids and then eventually Duluth by the end of the evening. But a lot of the area will stay dry for the weekend. A little cooler overnight, pretty comfy, windows open weather. And then closer to 80 in St. Paul, but most of the state will be in the middle 70s tomorrow, even some 60s for high temperatures in the north. Similar story on Sunday, beautiful day, a little cooler than you might expect for August.
0: Okay. What does it look like for next week?
1: Yeah, into early next Tuesday, we've got more rainfall coming in, and then knock on countertop, it's not wood, but well, there's a little wood over here, that we would get some more rain heading into Wednesday. If that happened, it would also be a little cooler for the start of the state fair. As of right now, we're looking at above average conditions for basically every day of the fair.
0: Thank you, Ben.
1: Thanks, Emily. Have a good weekend.
0: You too.
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0: Companies and nonprofit organizations doing business on tribal lands in the upper Midwest often face big challenges: economic inequality, geographic isolation, and lingering racial prejudice. One Native entrepreneur in the energy sector faced the same difficult conditions everybody else did, but saw an opportunity to lower costs for tribal communities. NPR's Melissa Olson has this story, part of our series on Native entrepreneurship called Beyond the Bet.
3: Gas in the region is hovering around $4 a gallon, so a typical fill-up can run way north of $50. At the charging station on the Shakopee Mdewakanton Sioux community, south of the Twin Cities, entrepreneur Bob Blake says charging an electric vehicle runs about $15. Blake's energy nonprofit installed these chargers. He calls the project Electric Nation. He says the idea for a network of tribally owned EV stations and energy independence came to him during a pipeline protest in North Dakota a decade ago.
4: There was like a helicopter coming down and there was like all this like sand in like our faces and everything. And I thought to myself, there's got to be a better way to do this.
3: Blake is a member of Red Lake Nation, a tribe in northwestern Minnesota. The charging station at Shakopee is one of many. His nonprofit called Native Sun Community Power Development has installed 80 EV chargers across the Midwest on tribal lands. A company that builds an energy project usually keeps it and sells the power. When Blake was done with the work on the EV stations, he handed over ownership to the tribal nations. That means the money drivers spend charging up their vehicles stays in rural Native communities. Blake's a little surprised it got as big as it did.
4: someone said, Bob, your little nonprofit did an infrastructure project. And I was thinking about it, and I was like, wow, we did do an infrastructure project. But that was never the intention.
3: Blake says tribal communities don't see the same kind of investments that other communities do.
5: It really makes us be more, I think, genius in the way that we have to figure out tax structures and investment vehicles. It makes the native entrepreneur think about two different worlds because we have to bridge them to put together our endeavors.
3: Adam Krappel is a law professor at Loyola University Chicago. He says in the dominant American economy, entrepreneurs often start a business by borrowing against something they own, usually a house and the land it's built on.
6: Whereas if you're in an Indian country and you have trust land, that cannot be repossessed because the federal government owns trust land. So that eliminates that source of capital, essentially.
3: Bob Blake has used federal grant dollars to fund his projects. Since the start, Blake says people often see him as just the solar guy. He views it a little differently. He says developing renewable energy resources is part of his responsibility to his community, where unemployment and economic hardship can be tremendous.
5: And if I can fight poverty with renewable energy and distributed energy resources, then I can make my community healthier.
3: Professor Adam Krappel says the benefits to tribal nations are felt outside reservation boundaries.
6: When tribes do well, it helps the surrounding state. You know, it creates jobs for non-Indians, too. And it's no good for the state to have a big pocket of poverty. So whenever tribes win economically, it helps everyone.
3: Back at the charging station, Native Sons Bob Blake says he's excited to continue his work on Electric Nation.
4: We're going to be busy. We're going to be busy.
3: Blake's nonprofit has already started installing more chargers in Minnesota, Wisconsin, and Michigan. For the Upper Midwest Newsroom, I'm Melissa Olson in Shakopee, Mittauquaton Sioux Community.
0: The Upper Midwest Newsroom is a public media collaboration among Wisconsin, North and South Dakota, and Minnesota, made possible by the Corporation for Public Broadcasting. It's Friday, and that means it's time for the MN Shortlist. With this week's guide to arts and culture is reporter Alex V. Cipolli. Hi, Alex.
7: Hi, Emily.
0: All right, so what is happening this weekend around the state?
7: So let's start with the end of the Gunflint Trail. Have you ever heard of the Chickwack Museum and Nature Center?
0: Well, I'm familiar with it, but I love that you're starting here at the end of the Gunflint Trail because I know the whole area took a huge tourism hit with the wildfires. What's happening?
7: Well, yeah, this is a great reason to go and support this area. The Chickwack Museum and Nature Center is a lovely spot. It's about an hour drive inland from Grand Marais. And the museum is hosting a celebration Saturday for a new permanent exhibition that's been years in the making. It's called Sagandaga Anishinaabeg, or People of the Thick Coniferous Forest. So the exhibit tells the story of the Anishinaabe who lived in the area before the settlers arrived. It features a mural of Ojibwe clan animals by Sam Zimmerman, an animated video by artist Jonathan Thunder, and more art by Carl Gaboy.
0: Hey, big names.
7: Yeah. And there's also like some great artifacts on view, too. This was organized in part by Margot Brunel, chair of the museum's Anishinaabe Exhibit Task Force. And here she is.
8: We feature clan animals. We tell about that, the continuity in making beadwork. We talk about ricing, canoe making, and different aspects of Anishinaabe culture and worldview that we hope will teach people that there are different ways to view nature and the world around us and these beautiful forests in which we live.
7: So that celebration for the new exhibit is from 2 to 4 p.m. tomorrow, Saturday, at the Chickwack. And for our next recommendation, let's travel back to Minneapolis 140 years ago.
0: Okay, I love time travel. So let's see, quick math, 1886. What's happening then?
7: So I didn't know this, but what I've learned is a 56-member military band from Mexico traveled to the first ever Minneapolis Industrial Exposition. So they were here and they performed for 41 days straight.
0: Wow.
7: Minnesotans went wild for the band. There are these incredible archival photographs and newspaper articles touting their time here and all the wonderful music. And so all of this is on display for a new exhibit called 140 Years of Mexican and Latino Music in Minnesota. This is curated by the Minnesota Latino Museum and the Hennepin History Museum. Minnesota Latino Museum Director Aaron Johnson Ortiz tells me that this was actually the first cultural celebration of Mexican and Latino culture in the state.
0: So where can people see this?
7: It's going to be at the Hennepin History Museum in Minneapolis, and it's actually going to be up until February 2028.
0: Okay, lots of time then.
7: Yes. So our next pick is this new musical dance puppet extravaganza by local playwright and actor Kristen Marks. It's called Made in India. So this is a production by the South Asian Arts and Theater House. It's at the Cowell Center in downtown Minneapolis. So here, Marx is telling the story of transracial adoption, or more specifically, it's about two Indian girls who are adopted by a white Midwestern single mom. I got to see a preview at the Cowell Center earlier this week, and it's just a really lovely and important story. It's exuberant and sad and challenging and funny. Here's co-director Madhu Bangalore with some advice for the audience.
9: I would love for all of you all to enjoy this in the best way. Leave the Minnesotan nice outside this. You know, there are times that you might have to cheer, holler, hoot, cry. Let it all out. Have the your energy feeds the people on stage, so let's give it to them.
7: So Made in India runs through August 29th at the Cowell Center.
0: Thank you, Alex. Let's hear some of the music from Made in India as we wrap up. Find all the MN Shortlist recommendations at nprnews.org. 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
11: Even as a kid, I would sometimes have to leave the room during a boring story. It's like Jeopardy! Stops for a second and Curb Your Enthusiasm begins.
10: Yes. I'm Peter Sagal. This week, Ken Jennings answers the questions, plus Olivia Munn, EGOT winner Bobby Lopez, and more. 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
0: Couple of opportunities to hear Wait, Wait, Don't Tell Me Saturdays 11 a.m. and 7 p.m. and Sundays at 1 here on NPR News. 83 degrees right now in the Twin Cities. By the way, the Chickwack Museum and Nature Center that Alex Cipolli mentioned on the Gunflint Trail also has a new bird listening station that listens for birds 24/7 and uses AI to identify species in real time. If you visit, you can listen to those recordings and learn to identify birds that are around us.
12: Live from NPR News in Culver City, California, I'm Dwayne Brown. In the latest test of President Trump's unprecedented power, the Supreme Court's Chief Justice has given the green light to continue construction for now on Trump's White House ballroom project, which will cost at least $300 million. This comes after lower courts halted construction because it didn't have congressional approval. NPR's Tamara Keith says the ballroom is already 65% completed.
13: Even when President Obama was in office, was lobbying to get a ballroom built. Then when he came into office the first time, he didn't actually do it. The second time, President Trump's second term is all about doing whatever President Trump wants to do. And this ballroom was at the top of his agenda. And he went forth and tore down the entire east wing of the White House before anyone really even knew what was happening.
12: NPR's Tamara Keith. Chief Justice John Roberts says work can continue while the High Court considers the administration's emergency appeal. The White House has announced summer is ending early when it comes to gasoline blends. It's now allowing the sale of winter blends of gas about 2 weeks ahead of schedule. Willa Rubin has more on what that means for prices at the gas pump, as well as air pollution.
14: Refineries make two kinds of gasoline, one for summer, one for winter, and it has to do with how fast gasoline evaporates in warmer temperatures. The summer blend evaporates less quickly in the heat, so it produces less smog, but it's a bit more expensive to make. Usually, the switch to the winter blend happens on September 15th, but the Environmental Protection Agency and the Department of Energy say this year it'll happen on September 1st. It's a small maneuver that the administration hopes will boost the fuel supply and help ease prices at the pump, which have been hovering just over $4 a gallon on average this year.
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17: For NPR News in the Twin Cities, I'm Alana Elder. U.S. Health and Human Services Secretary Robert F. Kennedy Jr. visited Rochester today to launch a new program to help find and support people with autism who go missing. Kennedy says he wants to ensure autistic individuals, some of whom can be prone to wandering off, are found quickly by law enforcement. He wants to create an alert system similar to an Amber Alert so police know right away the person they're looking for has autism.
18: They need to know how the person communicates, what risk they face, and where to search first, including nearby bodies of water and other high-risk areas.
17: Kennedy is making autism a priority in his agency, but he consistently spreads false information about the condition. Climate change is already making Minnesota wetter and warmer. Experts say it's unclear what that will mean for the future of drought. State climatologist Luigi Romolo says rain helps ease drought conditions, but warmer weather speeds up evaporation and dries out the landscape.
19: If the increase in precipitation can't offset the demand that's created by the increase in temperatures, then what we're going to see is more frequent drought and more intense drought.
17: He says there's not yet a clear trend of droughts getting worse or better. Currently, three quarters of Minnesota is in at least moderate drought, and one pocket in the northwestern part of the state is listed in extreme drought. Hundreds of millions of migrating birds will fly over Minnesota this weekend, and it's all because of our weather pattern. Following the front that brought rain this week, birds are surfing winds south to conserve energy for the long trip ahead of winter. Birders say it's an early start to migration season. They're coming through Minnesota because of the Mississippi Flyway, the mega highway for migrating birds. Tonight and tomorrow are your chance to hear warblers, indigo buntings, and flycatchers. This is NPR News.
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20: 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I'm David Folkenflik.
21: And I'm Juana Summers. It isn't every day that a person finds archaeological artifacts lying around, let alone in a dumpster. Well, that is exactly what happened with more than 1,000 objects dating back to Mexico before Spanish conquests. Luckily, the artifacts also found their way to high school archaeology teacher Jeremy Pilver, who's also a professional archaeologist. And now those artifacts are being returned to Mexico, where they came from. And Jeremy Pilver is with us now to talk all about this. Welcome to the program.
22: Thanks for having me.
21: I mean, Jeremy, this is such a cool discovery. Just for starters, can you tell us what some of these artifacts are?
22: Sure. So they're largely ceramics and ceramic shards with a variety of different iconographic patterns, designs, and colors. There was a very small bird pendant for a necklace. There was what I believe to be a small plug earring that would have been worn in somebody's ear. So it's a pretty diverse range of materials.
21: I mean, this is such an incredible story. If I have it right, these are pre-Hispanic artifacts from Mexico. They were found in western Massachusetts, and you were in Farmington, Connecticut. So I've got to have you tell me the story of how they made the word to you.
22: So about 2.5 years ago, my wife's uncle, Matthew Pioja, was in Western Massachusetts, and they were clearing out an old house. And, you know, there were all kinds of things thrown in the dumpster. And as he's looking at the dumpster of these discarded materials, he's just seeing things that he's never seen before. He knows I'm an archaeologist. And so he thought, you know what, let me just send a picture to Jeremy and, you know, he might have some idea.
1: Right.
22: So I received this series of images and my jaw nearly hit the floor. I didn't know the culture and I didn't know the exact dates of their origin, but I knew they were real. And I knew I immediately had a responsibility to rescue these materials. So I frantically called him and said, can you get them out of the dumpster?
1: Yeah, they've got to get out of the dumpster.
22: To his credit, he crawled into the dumpster and spent the next 4 hours digging out. And, you know, it's not like this is some organized collection. It was mixed in with personal effects and all kinds of stuff. Mm-hmm. I don't know, some weeks or months later, came by and brought about 50 box tops worth of material and other stuff.
1: What was it like seeing all of these things in person for the first time after this kind of wild story?
22: It was unbelievable. But I also saw the state of the materials. You know, the boxes and the materials were covered in debris and dust, and, you know, there had been mice and all kinds of things. So I knew this was not going to be a small task. This was going to have to involve a pretty significant mobilization of labor.
1: It took nearly 2 years to go through everything, classify, clean, catalog, and document all these objects. And you ended up getting help from your high school archaeology students. Tell me about their involvement. That has to be an incredible experience for them.
22: They were amazed. You know, you hear a lot about challenges in the classroom and difficulties motivating students and getting off them their phones or whatever it may be. We'll just present them with a real world challenge and you will see them demonstrate, you know, the utmost excellence. And I mean, I had to basically push them to take a break because they were enthralled by all of it. But this was a new experience because it really was the less glamorous kind of lab-based work that is so important and so necessary to do good archaeological work. So we created a lab in a high school building and we just got to work. We had a shared spreadsheet and, you know, and just systematically went through everything. And then part of our team was really trying to understand, well, how did they get here? Uh-huh. And what is the story of these artifacts? Because fortunately, Matthew Pioja dug out all the paperwork too. In that paperwork, we found the legal documentation in which the artifacts had been loaned out of Mexico by the National Museum of Archaeology in Mexico City.
1: Oh, interesting.
22: To a archaeologist, a PhD candidate or matriculated from a university in the United States, and that it was on loan from the National Museum of Archaeology, but from 55 years earlier.
1: Why do you think the repatriation of artifacts to their nation of origin is so important?
22: What we teach is that our primary responsibility as an archaeologist is to the people and to the culture being studied, even if it may interfere with our research. You know, there's not too many things in life that to me are, you know, certain. And to me, this was a certainty. These materials belong to the people and culture that created them. As an instructor of archaeology, to show my students, we don't just talk about it and we looked at case studies and so on. Here's the dilemma. Now we're in it. And now we have to make sure that we fulfill our ethical responsibilities.
1: Jeremy, how did it feel handing this collection back over?
22: It was a strange feeling. So it was, you know, they had a spot cleared out in front of the building at the consulate. The entire staff of the consulate was out there. They came one by one, unloading the boxes. And I felt like I took the first deep breath in about 2.5 years. Wow. I mean, it just was an enormous relief to know that after all this time, all this work, so many hours, so many people that helped contribute, that it was really happening.
1: Mm. So, Jeremy, how did the Mexican officials at the consulate react to all of these artifacts you brought in? Like, what was that like?
22: I think that was the most amazing and powerful part for me. I thought of it as important from a professional archaeological perspective and from an academic perspective and from a historical perspective. But the people at the consulate were genuinely moved by the gesture. And to me, it was so powerful and felt so rewarding that made the entire process worthwhile.
1: We've been speaking with Jeremy Pilver. He's an archaeologist and a high school teacher. Jeremy, this was so incredible. Thanks so much.
22: Thank you so much. Take care.
1: The federal government provides funding to help some families pay for childcare. That is, if families can get off the wait list. There were an estimated 400,000 children on wait lists for childcare assistance programs last year. That is according to a report by the National Women's Law Center. NPR's Joe Hernandez joins us now to explain why. Hey there.
4: Hey.
1: Joe, for starters, how is this program supposed to work?
4: Well, the federal government has a program called the Child Care and Development Fund, or CCDF, and it does a few things, but its main function is to help low-income working families afford child care, and it does that by subsidizing all or part of the cost of child care for these families. The problem, though, is that there is just not enough money to meet the demand. So right now, in a third of states, there are wait lists for families hoping to enter the program. And according to that report from the National Women's Law Center, the number of children on wait lists for child care assistance has more than tripled in the last 2 years.
1: Wow, that is staggering. So for these families who are waiting and stuck on these lists, what do they do?
4: Right. Well, I spoke with one parent about this, Valentina Sosa, a single mother in Cypress, Texas, and she applied for assistance for her 18-month-old daughter, Amia, in March, but they're still on a wait list. And Sosa can't afford daycare on her wages as a part-time real estate assistant alone. So right now, because she mostly works remotely, Amia typically stays at home with her during business hours.
5: I know she needs the development that she's not getting, the engagement that she's not getting here with me, because if I'm working, I can only do so much. And that's horrible to see for her. But I do what I can.
4: And Sosa is hoping that if she can get some of that help paying for daycare for Amia, then she can take on more hours at work, earn more money, and ultimately move her and her daughter into their own apartment.
1: I wonder, do we know why the number of families on wait lists has grown so much in the last few years? I mean, it's tripled between 2024 and now.
4: Yeah, well, child care advocates have long said that the Child Care and Development Fund is underfunded. Its budget this fiscal year is just over $12 billion, but supporters say that funding has sort of stalled out recently. And then on top of that, pandemic relief dollars that helped prop up the child care industry in recent years have also run out. And because child care assistance programs are run by states, each state does it a little differently. They make their own decisions about eligibility requirements and how much to pay child care providers. Jordan Pargetter of Oregon's Department of Early Learning and Care helps run that state's child care assistance program. She said it's a bit of a difficult math problem for states to balance how to allocate those limited resources. States could reduce their wait list by spreading out the assistance dollars, but then that may mean families would have to shoulder more of the cost of care themselves.
6: Is it better to serve more families but not help them very much with the cost of care? Or is it better to, you know, serve less families but actually get closer to the true cost of care that providers are facing?
4: And that is part of the reason why some states have wait lists and others don't.
1: And this is all happening when child care costs are just surging across the country, right?
4: Exactly. And advocates suspect that is yet another reason for these growing wait lists, that child care costs are rising so steeply, so more families need help affording it. According to the group Child Care Aware of America, child care costs increased 29% between 2020 and 2024. Yet this federal assistance program only reaches a fraction of the families it was designed for. Less than 1 in 4 of the low-income working families who qualify for child care assistance where they live are actually getting it.
1: NPR's Joe Hernandez, thank you.
4: You're welcome.
0: You're listening to All Things Considered on this Friday afternoon. I'm Emily Brighton for Clay Masters here on NPR News. Coming up over the next 10 plus minutes, we have an all Minnesota focus in our news, including some sports headlines. The Minnesota Timberwolves and Lynx will have a new franchise co-owner just over a year since the last changeup. We'll talk about what that means.
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8: Wednesday on Minnesota Now, a one-hour special on how the Annunciation community is healing 1 year after a mass shooting killed two students and injured 28 others. We'll hear from student survivors and teachers at Annunciation as they begin a new school year. Plus, after the death of Harper Moisky, how her best friends have become like big sisters to Harper's little sister Quinn. And a look at the advocacy efforts from parents to address gun violence. Tune in at noon on Wednesday, August 26th.
0: A heavy anniversary coming up next week, and that will be a powerful show to listen to on Wednesday at noon. Looking at the weather this evening, spotty showers, a few rumbles of thunder moving across the north, headed toward Duluth for later this evening. Lows will be in the 50s tonight, low 60s south. This weekend looks sunny and gorgeous, but cooler. We'll see highs in the 70s. Now, the Twin Cities with that urban heat pocket, as well as some spots in the Red River Valley, could hit 80. Cool overnight in the 50s. Northeast Minnesota and some areas in the north will drop into the 40s. So if you have, say, camping plans, those lows are worth paying attention to. Our early forecasts are showing warmer than average temperatures for the state fair, which starts on Thursday. If you do go, please stop by the NPR booth at the corner of Judson and Nelson. We have a great lineup of music and conversations, some live radio, and a chance to pick up some great merch as well.
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0: It's All Things Considered. I'm Emily Bright with NPR News. The Minnesota Supreme Court recently ruled that Minneapolis must have both a Republican and a Democratic election judge at every early voting location. This ruling could make it harder for counties across the state to provide in-person early voting this fall. Larry Jacobs is a political scientist at the University of Minnesota, and he joins us now. Professor Jacobs, thank you for talking with me.
9: Always a pleasure.
0: Could you just briefly run us through the details of this ruling?
9: Yeah, I mean, what the court has said is that the early voting that has been going on in Minnesota, that there is now a requirement that the jurisdictions provide a Democrat and a Republican for this new expanded 18 days of early voting. So think of Minneapolis. It's never been able to get a Democrat and Republican as election judges because it's such a Democratic area. So what is going to happen there? And, you know, there are Republican jurisdictions that are equally lopsided.
0: Yeah. How would that be overseen, enforced? How do you make that happen?
9: Well, there are going to be some very significant practical hurdles. I don't think this is a case in which early voting is going to be crippled or not done, but it's going to require administrators to take some steps they would rather not do. Like, for instance, they're going to recruit from outside their jurisdiction. Minneapolis will go to areas that have significant Republican populations and in which there are election judges there, and they're going to try to recruit them, and they're going to offer them more money. They may offer them, nice working hours and other sorts of attractive features. That's going to be, costly.
0: Yeah.
9: Also, it's possible that some jurisdictions are going to curtail the number of hours for early voting locations. That would be a way to kind of help this problem. Just have fewer hours, maybe fewer locations where Minnesotans could cast their early vote.
0: Which could make it harder for people to vote, fewer options at least. What, I'm curious, what was the reasoning behind this ruling?
9: Well, the court had a kind of matter-of-fact approach. They looked at statute that the legislature had passed with regards to early voting, and it looked at this new window, and it said, hey, we've got to follow the law. This is not complicated. Of course, I think the court is really saying to the legislature, hey, you forgot something. You've got to go back in and make a revision. So it's quite possible in the next legislative session we're going to see a response. But for now, it's going to be a real headache.
0: Yes. And so what other options do people have for early voting? Does this impact absentee ballots at all?
9: Yeah, you can still mail in your absentee ballot. And, you know, again, early voting will happen. And that's not a, you know, concern at all. It's just going to be a little less convenient in terms of the number of hours and days and the number of locations.
0: Well, if people hearing this think, here's my grand opportunity to become an election judge, how do they go about doing that?
9: Well, that would be great because we always need more election judges. You can contact the Secretary of State's office. They're eager to point you in the right direction. The training is not that significant. You do end up, you know, spending some real time on election day. And again, we need election judges who are Democrat and election judges who are Republican. That's part of the Minnesota system to make sure that it's fair. Each party is looking over each other's shoulder.
0: That was Larry Jacobs, a political scientist at the University of Minnesota. Thanks again for being here.
9: Good to be with you.
0: The Minnesota Timberwolves and Minnesota Lynx will soon have a new co-owner. Businessman Mark Laurie purchased the teams in 2025 with former professional baseball player Alex Rodriguez. Laurie is now selling his controlling interest to tech investor Mark Stad at a $4.5 billion valuation. Here to talk more about the shifting landscape of professional team ownership is Kurt Badenhausen, a sports valuations reporter at Sportico. Kurt, thank you for valuation. Here to talk more about the shifting landscape of professional team ownership is Kurt Badenhausen, a sports valuation.

0: It was supposed to last for 3 years. It was a multi-year deal where the first payment was at a $1.5 billion valuation in 2021. And then those payments rose at 4% a year. They ultimately secured the team in 2025 after a contracted battle with Glenn Taylor, who had a little buyer's remorse as he watched franchise values go through the roof. But in Mark Lurie's case here, who's largely getting out, he'll still own a small piece of the team. You're talking about a valuation up 3x in only 5 years.
1: Yeah. Is this kind of short-term ownership a new common theme in sports franchises?
0: That's what everybody's been asking about this week, because we've never seen anything like this, and now we have two deals like this in the span of 10 days. For this deal to get done, where Lurie and A-Rod were just approved in June 2025.
1: Yeah, not long ago.
0: Months later, and they're getting out. But I think this speaks to kind of the new owner that's coming in. This is a guy, Mark Lurie, who's a serial entrepreneur. He has started multiple companies. His current food delivery company, Wonder, is looking to go public over the next 12 months, and he wants to devote his time to that and can't be focused on running a basketball team, which takes a lot of time, particularly when you're trying to build a new arena as they are in Minnesota.
1: What's behind the enormous rise and value prices for sports franchise? Any ideas?
0: It's partly a recognition of the value of live television rights in a world where almost nothing is watched in real time outside of sports. And then you have a new investor class that is coming in with institutional investors who could never buy into these franchises. But all the leagues have basically approved at this point to have private equity join their ownership ranks. And so that has created a ton of liquidity on the ownership side. The other thing that people think about is AI and these AI-proof businesses. And sports is near the top of the list. The turnover of major companies that get bought, go out of business, is happening faster and faster and is expected to accelerate with AI. But if you think out over the next 50 years, the companies that are still going to be here and the businesses that are still going to be here, and AI is not going to disrupt negatively the sports landscape. So a combination of factors are really causing this huge increase in franchise valuations.
1: Kurt, it has been a pleasure to talk with you. This has been fascinating. Kurt Badenhausen is a sports valuations reporter at Sportico. Thanks for your time.
0: Thank you.
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1: And by the way, if you want to hear more about the shifting landscape of sports franchise ownership, and it is fascinating, The Daily has a deeper dive on that very subject, and that's coming up at 6:30 following Marketplace here on NPR News. Well, there's just enough time in the show to give thanks to the amazing people who make this possible every week. Producers Matt Alvarez, Gretchen Brown, Benjamin Revere, and senior producer Heidi Raschke, and our tech directors Maurizio Derrico, Tessa Block, and Ruben Schneiderman. I'm Emily Bright. Clay Masters will be back next week. Have a wonderful weekend.
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5: 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The World is coming up next. First, we'll get some local weather and headlines.
6: Hi, I'm Angela Davis. 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On the 9 a.m. show, I talked with a couple of Native entrepreneurs about the rise in Indigenous business owners in Minnesota. 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
5: 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Stay curious, stay connected. Right now in the Twin Cities, it's about 82 degrees. Partly cloudy skies in the forecast for tonight with temperatures dropping to the lower 60s. It looks like it's going to be a sunny weekend with daytime highs Saturday and Sunday in the upper 70s, some light winds, lows in the mid 50s Saturday and Sunday night, partly sunny on Monday.
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7: I'm Carolyn Beeler, an economy built on oil, trade, and